0: had not carried them out yet. Hansi Lo Wang, NPR News.
1: And the World Cup has reached its midpoint with 54 matches completed and 50 to go before the final in New Jersey. The U.S. faces off against Turkey tonight, but all three hosts, the U.S., Mexico, and Canada, have already qualified for the knockout round. You're listening to NPR News from Washington. Ukraine's President Volodymyr Zelensky says Russia is moving air defenses to protect key targets like Moscow and as Ukrainian drones hit deep inside the country. Ukraine's aerial campaign has disrupted Russian supply lines and caused fuel shortages. Zelensky says this shift could leave other Russian areas vulnerable to Ukraine's long-range drones. Apple is raising prices amid a shortage of computer memory chips. NPR's John Ruich reports.
2: Apple quietly boosted prices on its website for a range of products, including MacBooks and iPads. In many cases, prices went up around 15 to 20%. So, for instance, a 14-inch MacBook Pro that cost $1,699 yesterday, according to archived web pages, now starts at $1,999. Apple TV 4K is now $199 instead of $129. For Apple's most popular product, the iPhone, it kept prices flat. The rapid expansion of AI data centers has created a surge in demand for memory and storage, leading to a spike in chip prices. Apple says that's created an unprecedented challenge for the entire consumer electronics industry. Apple says it shielded customers for a while, but the cost of memory chips has reached a point where it needs to start raising prices. Several other major players have already done so. John Ruich, NPR News.
1: Apple's a financial supporter of NPR. Shiite Muslims around the world are marking Ashura, a holy day symbolizing sacrifice that holds special significance for many after months of war in Iran and Lebanon. Ashura commemorates the martyrdom of Imam Hussein, grandson of the Prophet Muhammad. The event cemented the schism between Sunni and Shiite Islam. This is NPR News.
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4: This is 1A. I'm Todd Zwillick. Artificial intelligence is advancing, and fast. One analysis shows it doubling its abilities every 7 months, and it surpassed humans in more than just math problems or chess. Last year, an AI from Microsoft solved complex medical cases with 85% accuracy, far above the 20% average for experienced doctors. And a recent Stanford report found that some of the newest AI systems now match or beat the average human expert on PhD-level science questions. But what happens when AI is better than the best human at everything? That is superintelligence. And researchers disagree about how close we are to that reality. Is it years? Is it decades? Or possibly not at all? But assuming that superintelligence is coming, what happens if that genie in a bottle gets loose? Some say the risk is as existential as total human extinction. Today, an AI discussion that goes beyond ChatGPT and AI deepfakes. What will happen when AI is better than us at every engineering problem, every quantum physics problem, or every mystery of our own human psychology? Here in studio with me in Washington, Nate Sorries. He's president of the Machine Intelligence Research Institute. They're a nonprofit focused on preventing human extinction from artificial superintelligence. He's also co-author of If Anyone Builds It, Everyone Dies: Why Superhuman AI Would Kill Us All. Nate, hi.
5: Hello, yeah, so my stance is maybe not a subtle one.
4: Maybe not subtle, it's all in the title. But also in the studio is a guest with a different opinion on the risks of superintelligence. His book is called AI Snake Oil: What Artificial Intelligence Can Do, What It Can't Do, and How to Tell the Difference. He's also a PhD candidate, Princeton University Center for Information Technology Policy, and co-author of AI as Normal Technology. It's a newsletter. Sayesh Kapoor, welcome back to the show.
6: It's very nice to be here again.
4: Great to have both of you. Let's start with definitions, not agreed on by everyone. Nate, what is artificial superintelligence? What is it?
5: Just as you said, we define it as AI that is better than the best humans at every mental task.
4: Every mental task we can do.
5: That's right.
4: What does that mean in the real? I mean, it's hard to wrap, because I'm a limited primate, it's hard to wrap my head around what that actually means.
5: You know, primates are a good example. A lot of people worry that AI is dangerous because what if we hand them robot bodies? What if we hand them guns? But humans are not dangerous because somebody else handed us guns. Humans are dangerous because if you put 10,000 primates naked in the savannah, starting with nothing but their bare hands, they can find a way to build their way all the way up to a civilization that has nuclear weapons.
4: And it only took 200,000 years.
5: Only took 200,000 years. But, you know, that was much faster than any other process on the planet at the time. And they started from almost nothing, and they found a way to build tools that let them build more tools, let them build more tools, that let them build these nuclear weapons. That is, and it's because of their mental capacity. That's the capacity that these companies are trying to automate. They're not there yet. But this ability to make their own technology, to make it rapidly, that's what these guys are trying to do.
4: Sayash, do you agree with that definition of AI superintelligence better than us at every cognitive task imaginable? How would you look at it?
6: I think it's kind of a red herring to focus on AI systems that are sort of better than humans in the same way as humans are, let's say, better than chimpanzees. Because I think unlike these other primates, unlike these other animals that we've evolved from, humans are different because precisely because they have the ability to use external objects as tools. And so artificial intelligence or artificial superintelligence or whatever you want to call it can and should be within our control. We should try to use it as a tool to enhance the range of things we can do to try to solve, like cure cancer or solve other diseases, to improve people's abilities to exercise their own agency rather than thinking of it as something that's competing against us. And I think if you sort of look at the biological intelligence of a human being, that has basically remained unchanged for the last 200,000 years. But today's human beings, I'm sure all of us would agree, are far more powerful than those that came about 200,000 years ago. So in some sense, I even question if intelligence is the right metric to measure how powerful something is. It is precisely our ability to use tools to act on the world that has made us more powerful.
4: Well, AI companies are racing to design super intelligent machines. We know that because they've said so. It's no mystery. Nate, how does super intelligence work? What's going on in there?
5: More or less, nobody has any idea. So modern AI is not programmed like a traditional computer. There is not a person writing, you know, if this, then that, if this, then that, like in a computer program from the 80s. The way that these AIs are made is you basically take a ton of computing power, you take a ton of data, you face them with a lot of hard problems, and then there's an automated process that tunes a trillion numbers inside the machine to tune the AI more like whatever was good at solving those problems. And you do this for a long time with a ton of energy, and what comes out is really good at solving problems. No one really quite knows why, even the people at these companies.
4: Sayash, the fact that we don't know exactly how it works, that we don't have a window into what's going on in there, is that a problem?
6: I mean, in some sense, the statement that Nate said is true, technically, that we don't know how exactly these neural networks, as they're called, function. But on another level, we actually know a lot about how AI acts on the world. So, for example, there's this entire field of AI evaluation science that's coming up that precisely tells us what happens when these black box systems operate in the real world.
4: So we got this message. We've been hearing from lots of you this conversation about AI superintelligence. Here's a message from New Orleans.
7: The thing that concerns me the most is what happens to the brain? What happens to the mind? We're not using it no more. We just got to talk into a device, and it will give us all our answers. There's no need to study. There's no need to educate. I'm worried about the young kids. I'm worried about the way the media is exposing this to the extent where they had a commercial where you seen a man on asking Google AI what to do with his kids because they're having a birthday party, and AI had to tell a guy to have cake, pizza. There's no more thinking. It's crazy. I might be overdoing it, but I see the brain, the mind becoming mush.
4: Well, you can join this conversation too. We don't want our brains to turn to mush, not on this show. That's why we're here with you. What do you see as the biggest promise and the biggest peril of super intelligent AI? You can email us 1A@WAMU.org. Nate, AI models that we have now, chatbots, they're amazing, but at the same time, they're still kind of dumb. I mean, Google DeepMind won a gold medal at a prestigious math competition last year, but most AIs at the same time struggle to read analog clocks like a regular watch. Chatbots, they seem like they can mimic human conversations, but they have a hard time guessing how many R's are in the word strawberry. So they're super, super smart, but at the same time still kind of dumb. How close is the kind of super intelligence that we're talking about for a potentially perilous future?
5: It's very hard to say. I've been working on these issues, on trying to make AI good before companies figure out how to make it smart, since before these large language models existed. I'm not here saying that the only issue is these exact AIs today. And it could be that the next generation of these AIs will be just barely smart enough to make themselves smarter. And then you could have an AI making a smarter AI, making a smarter AI, and things could go very quickly. And so for all we know, this could happen next year. Or it could be that these AIs can never really get that smart and that we're going to need to wait for another scientific breakthrough and that that'll take 5 years or 10 years. So it's, you know, back when scientists discovered the possibility of nuclear chain reactions, it was easy for them to say, one day we will have nukes. It was easy for them to say, one day we will have nuclear energy. It was hard for them to say, the very first time this happens will be in 1945 when the U.S. dropped the bomb, right? So as a scientist here, it's easy for me to say where we're going. Hard to say how long it's going to take to get there.
4: So, Ash, what about the timeline and how much we should worry now, given the potential risks? I mean, you do have to take on board the possibility that you're wrong. And if you're wrong and machines become better than us at everything, that's perilous.
6: I mean, the good news is that we don't need to wait that long. We don't need to wait for us to realize the sort of potential of superintelligence to start acting. In fact, one of the main things that people who agree with the superintelligence worldview and people who don't still agree on policy-wise is that we need to start improving our resilience. We need to start investing in improving the cybersecurity of systems before AI becomes capable enough of carrying out cyber attacks. And that milestone potentially has already been crossed with the release of Anthropic's Mythos models, which the U.S. government has currently restricted.
4: We're going to take a break in just a minute or two, but Sayosh brings up Anthropic Mythos. It's been in the news. A highly capable AI, not quite released to the public, and then people have been reading that it was basically banned by the government. What's going on there, Nate?
5: This AI developed superhuman cybersecurity abilities, basically superhuman hacking abilities, that a lot of people were not expecting. And so this is, you know, some evidence that these training techniques can push AIs to become radically superhuman in some domain faster than many expected. And that, I think, spooked a lot of people in the national security community, and I think it spooked them rightly.
4: And so what does it say to you about the broader issue of not only being prepared, but being ready to shut this technology off before it gets out of hand?
5: You know, I think we weren't prepared for Mythos quite, and it's a wake-up call, and hopefully people will heed it.
4: Well, we've been hearing from a lot of you. We got this email from Jeremy who says, as I see it, there are three realistic outcomes for AI. One, AI simply can't do what the financial markets are betting and the bubble pops. Two, AI can do what markets are betting and there's a massive work and social disruption that we aren't ready for. Three, apocalypse.
5: That about sums it up.
4: Jeremy, thanks for that message. Nate Sori says that sums it up. We have a lot more of this conversation. We're going to talk about benefits of super intelligent AI. We're definitely going to talk about the risks, and we're going to talk about whether our policymakers are up to the task. Nate Sori is here, co-author of If Anyone Builds It, Everyone Dies, and Sayosh Kapoor as well, co-author of AI Snake Oil. Coming up, does artificial super intelligence present an existential risk to us? If it does, what are we going to do about it? I'm Todd Zwillick. This is 1A from WAMU and NPR.

0: curiosity leads to understanding. It bridges divides and fosters connection. 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
1: Welcome back. I'm Todd Zwillick. This is 1A. We're talking about artificial superintelligence. And our guest for the hour, Nate Sorey, co-author, If Anyone Builds It, Everyone Dies. Also, Sayesh Kapoor, co-author of AI Snake Oil. And we're also hearing from you.
2: My name is Craig. I live in Logansport, Indiana. My concerns are not so much with the AI, but with who operates the AI and how they suit it to fit their whims.
1: We're going to talk about who operates the AI and what kind of priorities it might have. You can join the conversation, too. Are you excited or worried about super intelligence? Our email, 1A@WAMU.org. All right, let's talk potential benefits of machines that are better than us at everything. Everything. It's hard to wrap your head around that concept, as I said before. But Sayesh, what do you see as the universe of benefits of AI superintelligence? Should we build it?
3: Well, I think the benefits range from across every single kind of knowledge work. So we have a number of tasks in the economy where people think for a living, which is called, broadly described as knowledge work. This includes things like cybersecurity. It includes software engineering. It includes a whole host of other professions. And I think AI can be extremely useful across all of these different domains.
1: How?
3: The challenge, one of the ways in which, for example, software engineers have started using AI is they've largely given up on the manual part of executing code. They've largely given up on writing code themselves. And what this has allowed them to do is to think about higher order things. They think about how the code should be designed, what users actually want from an application, and it has already made the software engineering process significantly faster.
1: So that's code. I get it. It makes intuitive sense to me why AI would be really good at coding and better than I could ever hope to be at coding. Makes sense. We're talking about superintelligence, which means not just coding, not just building bridges, not just figuring out cancer, not just human psychology, but everything, even our own psyches potentially and what we put out into the world. Now, what are the benefits of that?
3: I mean, I guess at some level, the question is whether we do get to this all-encompassing kind of intelligence, right? So, for example, Nate previously described Claude Mythos as being superhuman at cybersecurity. That's true in some narrow sense. But at the same time, what we found is AI systems haven't been improving in terms of their reliability. They haven't been improving in terms of being able to carry out the same task over and over again correctly in a way that humans can or the previous machines we've built can. And so even if we do call this superintelligence, it's a very narrow kind of superintelligence, which still needs humans to use these as tools to carry out specific things that they want in the real world. And I think that's what the future will look like. For the foreseeable future, we'll have humans controlling these tools. And we should not give up the autonomy of taking actions on the real world. I think this is an important distinction that's often lost in the AI debate, is the distinction between intelligence and power. Mm. We will continue to build systems that are more intelligent in the sense of having more cognitive capabilities, let's say. But we shouldn't hand over power to act on the environment to these systems. And that's how I think a lot of these benefits of superintelligence or really advanced AI, whatever you call it, would be realized is humans wielding these systems as tools to carry out tasks in the real world.
1: Let's stay on the benefits just for a moment, Nate. We'll spend plenty of time on risks. And a super intelligent future of machines that we build, how could that benefit us? What's the best case scenario in your admittedly gloomy forecast?
4: You know, I think it could be quite a lot more than he was saying. I think if you could really automate medical discovery, if you could really automate understanding biology, you're talking about not just curing cancer, you're talking about reversing aging. You know, we understand that with DNA, you can sort of program life, but humans sort of can't figure out how to program their own life forms using DNA. that's sort of a mental challenge. We can't figure out how the proteins are going to fold. That's a cognitive challenge that AIs are already better at. They get better at the whole suite of those. You know, we're talking about synthetic life. We're talking about reversed aging. We're talking about, you know, radically, and that's just in biology. In, you know, colonizing the stars, there's all sorts, the stuff that humanity would be able to figure out in 1,000 years, super intelligent AI could figure out a lot faster.
1: Well, we got this email from Tom who says, why the term artificial intelligence at all? Isn't it more like available information? If you use the AI, you're doing nothing more than accessing information accumulated and then inputted by tens of thousands of humans already. Is that what super intelligence is, Nate?
4: No, and that's not even what AI today is. People have this misconception because AI is trained on human data, but there's sort of two points that undermine this idea that AI is just remixing the human data. One is that predicting data that humans wrote down often requires solving harder problems than the humans writing that data down. So, you know, a human can administer a drug to a patient and then write down what happens and say, when I put this drug in the patient, you know, their eyes widened. And the human can just look at the patient's eyes and see what happened. An AI predicting the text, when I put the following drug in the patient, the patient's eyes blank. An AI filling in that blank, it can't observe the patient's eyes. So it needs to figure out what that drug does. And so training an AI just to predict human text can push it beyond humans in principle. Furthermore, AIs today are also trained not just on predicting human text, but on solving novel problems. So you can give them hard math problems and give them 1,000 tries and then tune them towards whatever made them better at solving the problem, even if no human can solve that problem yet. And so even today, these AIs are not just remixes of human knowledge.
1: We got this message from Patrick in Pittsburgh who says, is artificial intelligence currently solving problems it hasn't seen before? Or is it following methods that it's gleaned from what it can scoop from the internet? Will super intelligence ask its own questions with a desire to know the answer, Sayash?
3: So for the former question, the answer is absolutely yes. We have seen AI systems solve novel problems as well. So far, to the best of our understanding, they've still used existing methods. For example, there has been a slew of mathematical problems that were open problems for humanity before that have been solved using artificial intelligence. And the way these systems did it is by connecting very disparate strands of the mathematics literature and figuring out new things that humans hadn't before. When it comes to the latter problem, I think it still boils down to the question of whether we want to give AI systems the capacity to act on this real world, to sort of take open-ended actions autonomously. I think the answer should be no. I think we should develop constraints on AI systems' abilities to act on the human world. And that will also give us the ability to control what these systems do and to reduce their risks.
1: All right. Well, let's talk about risks then, because that's really what this conversation is about. You can imagine a future of benefits for protein folding and DNA design, even travel to the stars. And all of us have watched AI sci-fi, and you can imagine a future that's very, very different. Nate, the risks that you're imagining, are they anything close to Terminator? Robots with red eyes, with big guns marching over an apocalyptic hellscape, angry at humans and hungry to kill us. Is that the future that you're talking about?
4: No. The danger from AI is less malice and more indifference. The thing to imagine here is not, you know, AIs with a bunch of robots and guns. It's AIs that can think 1,000 times faster than humans. AIs that can make 1,000,000 copies of themselves. And AIs that do operate autonomously and that have goals that people did not intend to put in them, which, you know, we're already seeing the beginnings of today. And then what happens is you sort of have the AIs pursuing their own weird thing and, you know, sort of saying, hey, we think 1,000 times faster. We don't want to wait for the slow humans. We're going to proliferate data centers. We're going to, you know, we have our automated robots. We have our automated factories. We're going to make a ton of those. And they sort of cover the earth with their automated factories. And then humanity dies not because the AIs hated us, but because the AIs took all the resources that we were using to grow food.
1: Hasn't Elon Musk already envisioned this type of future? We build the robots. We build the AIs that build more AIs, that mine the minerals, that build more factories, that mine the minerals, that build more factories. Hasn't he talked about this future?
4: He calls it the infinite money glitch. Yeah, he imagines that the AIs will then be nice, be kind. And if they were, That would be lovely, but we don't know how to make them care about us.
1: Well, we got this message from one of you.
5: This is Michelle from Deadwood, Oregon. Yes, I am nervous about AI and its superhuman abilities, but I'm stymied at the fact that any conversation about AI must include the environmental costs. And so that has me wondering why a program on AI isn't talking about water consumption and electricity as a foundational problem to the whole thing.
1: Well, it's an excellent point that Michelle brings up. People are starting to talk about resource competition. Nate talks about a resource competition in the future where AI just has its own goals and takes all this stuff. It doesn't even really know or care that we're there. But it's a problem right now, and they're called data centers. And we're seeing a national debate, Sayosh, on data centers. It's about electricity, it's about water, it's about land use. And I think there's a political undercurrent also of discomfort with what so many big servers of so much power in your community actually means. I think the environmental concern and the existential concern is getting balled up into one thing here.
3: That's exactly right. And we've also seen proposals from leading senators. For example, Senator Sanders has proposed a moratorium on new data center construction in the United States. And, you know, I guess at its core, this is basically an issue around who gets to decide who's building these AI systems, who gets to decide whether a local community's resources would be redirected towards data centers, and what should those communities get back in exchange. I think AI companies so far have been really successful, sort of roughshodding over local politics. They've been really successful backing up their political agenda for building these data centers. And communities have now started to realize that the companies are getting something that's far more valuable to them than the communities are getting in exchange for it. And so I see a hope of more democratic action through this route. At the same time, though, to answer Michelle's specific concern, I think if you compare the energy costs of or the environmental costs of using AI to many other things you do in your day-to-day, today at least, you might see that AI consumes surprisingly little energy. It consumes less energy to have a conversation with ChatGPT than using your microwave for a few minutes. It consumes less water to have an entire month's worth of conversations with an AI system than it does to run your washer dryer a few times. And so even if at the individual level, I think the energy concerns are not so great to offset the potential benefits, I do think this is a concern at the community level and at the level of how democracies should allow citizens to give inputs to AI.
1: And I think, again, the undercurrent of it all is a growing discomfort among normies like me about what this future actually looks like. The water and the electricity are tangible. Where is it all going? You mentioned before, Nate, just a moment ago, why don't we just train AIs, program them? We're in charge. Can't we just build them to care about us? You know, can't we pre-program them to say, humans are nice, humans are good, I'll never do anything to hurt the humans, I care about their well-being. Won't that work?
4: That might have worked if this was software from 2 decades ago, but that's not really how AIs work today. So like I mentioned earlier, we sort of grow these things a bit like an organism, and we sort of have to take what we get. And this process of training these AIs, it can instill artificial drives that make the AI good at solving the challenges posed to it that nobody intended to be in there. And so we already see, there's documented cases where you'll tell the AI, please solve this hard problem. Here's a test to check.
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1: It'll do something like deleting a log file, which shows that there's some sense in which it understands that it's doing something it was not directed to do. Otherwise, why would it cover its tracks? So we already today see that you can't put a prime directive in. You're not programming in what it does. You're sort of training a thing that has certain behaviors, but those behaviors aren't always what you want. And it's fine today while they are still relatively dumb, while they're still not all that autonomous. But there's a very worrying sign if you're pushing these to become smarter and smarter and more autonomous.
2: Sayosh, Nate makes the point that there is already evidence of deception. Then there's evidence of deception upon deception, AIs covering their tracks, even when they're told that humans are good. So what does that say to you?
3: I guess the one other side of this is we've also been really effective, like the scientific community has been really good at coming up with ways to both detect this deception and also technical methods to avoid it. We have entire companies now that are building tools that can allow us to monitor what AI systems are doing, that allow humans to control how these AI systems are behaving and that flag these potential cases of deception. So while it's true that we've seen a few examples of these in the wild, in the vast majority of cases, what we found is the technical methods we are building to detect and avoid deception seem to be on track, seem to be working pretty well. The other side of Nate's response, though, was about how much autonomy do we give to these AI systems? And unlike the conversation on intelligence, which I think is, as I mentioned, sort of a red herring, this conversation on autonomy, I think, is the right one. Mm. How much autonomy do these AI systems have to act in the real world? And that's where I suppose Nate and I would agree on the fact that we shouldn't be giving AI systems autonomy to make critical decisions, even if these systems can take actions that are 1,000x faster than the average human. That doesn't matter if they can't take critical decisions about interacting with the real world. And that's what I think is the key point of leverage for preventing many of AI's risks.
1: I think a lot of those points are good points when you're still working with relatively dumb systems. I would contest the point that we are on track to keep these AIs sort of non-deceptive. One analogy here is not a great analogy, but if you imagine, you know, a kid that's acting out all the time and you discipline them and they don't act out all the time, well, are you really convinced that you've made them obedient deep down in their core, or will this only last until they're stronger than you? Right. And I think we're seeing a lot of signs that yes, there's a lot of companies that are trying to get these AIs to sort of like submit and do exactly what they say. I think there's a lot of signs that this is a shallower type of fix that won't last.
2: We got this message from Robert in Washington, D.C., who says, the concerns that I have is they're very simple. I do not trust the current administration to regulate this fairly or intelligently. They're not the most enlightened or inspired or fair people as a nation to have to map out this superhuman tool. Well, Robert, thanks for that message. It gets to what we're going to talk about after a break. Are U.S. policymakers up to the task of restraining super intelligent AI? Can they help us set rules to make sure that machines that are thousands and thousands of times more intelligent than us, that they don't get out of hand and pursue not our priorities, but their own priorities? Stick with us. I'm Todd Zwillick. Much more to come. 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
4: Welcome back. It's 1A. I'm Todd Zwillick. We'll get back to our conversation about artificial superintelligence. Now we've been talking to Nate Sories, co-author of If Anyone Builds It, Everyone Dies, and Sayash Kapoor, co-author of Snake Oil. We've been getting lots of questions from listeners about quantum computing and how it interacts with this future of superintelligence that we're talking about. Joel in Massachusetts says, what happens when we have Tesla robots and machines running AI in our lives, and then in 10 to 20 years, those robots and computers can access quantum computing? And Leanne in Berkeley emails to say, please talk about the role of quantum computers in so-called superintelligence. My understanding is that until quantum computers are more stable and can be built at scale or near scale, the major advances in superintelligence won't be realized. Sayash?
5: Well, I hate to break it to your listeners, but I think this is a largely tangential debate. Now, I'm no expert on quantum computing, but my wife, Navya, just defended her PhD in quantum computing, and so I know a little bit. And from what I can tell, this conversation around quantum computing is still a few decades in the future. We're still not at the scale where quantum computers can do anything better than classical computers.
4: Okay, but then does that mean, Nate, if that's the case, that the doom scenario of superintelligence is further off than people like you say it is?
6: Unfortunately not. It looks like there is no particular hurdle in AI that quantum computers are needed to solve.
4: Say a little bit more about that.
6: Quantum computing gives you theoretical speedups on certain types of search problems. But those search problems, as far as we know, are not integral to intelligence. There's some debate about whether they're integral to consciousness, but it seems pretty clear that AIs do not necessarily need to be conscious to be dangerous. What matters for that is things like their autonomy, things like their capability. And that looks like we are plowing ahead quite quickly with classical computers with huge data centers.
4: All right. Well, we've talked a lot about the potential risks of building machines that are better than us at everything. I'm still having a hard time wrapping my human brain made of blood and meat around what that really, really means, but it might be in our future. One thing that we've talked about is how to constrain and restrain these machines before they're better than us at everything. And I want to bring in Peter Wildeford. He's head of policy at the AI Policy Network, which advocates for federal policies to prepare America for the emergence of super intelligent AI systems and other AI systems as well. Peter, thanks for being here.
7: Yeah, thanks for having me.
4: And we're also hearing from lots of you.
8: This is Tate from Omaha, Nebraska. To me, it's a bad thing for the most part. I say that if we're going to have it, then it should always be under human control. It should never be to the point where a human is not involved in working with it. It, in fact, should only be used to augment that of which humans can do, not replace humans at all.
4: Peter, we're going to talk about your work in aligning American politicians with how to control superintelligence. First, I want to ask you, who funds your work?
7: Yes, our work is funded only by individuals. We're not taking any money from any corporations, not taking any money from AI industry. Strictly individuals funding our work.
4: What about individuals at the top of AI industry?
7: Yeah, I mean, the individuals are not the CEOs or top leadership of any AI companies. Some of our funding does come from engineers at AI companies who kind of know what they're building and are, I think, kind of are frankly fairly concerned.
4: All right, Peter. Well, we've been talking about the potential benefits, really the unknown potentially cataclysmic consequences of building machines that outclass us, you know, in every dimension. You talk to government officials and their aides all the time. Are they keyed in to the real risks here as we're hearing around the table? Are they up to the task here?
7: I mean, I think they're increasingly getting there. I mean, kind of the way our democracy is structured is that members of Congress are supposed to be responsive to the concerns of the American people. And I'm hearing a lot of these listener comments. There's a lot of concerns. And I think these listeners should be talking directly to their members of Congress. Their whole job is to listen to you. Their whole job is to earn your vote. And I think more people need to be speaking directly to them. I do feel like members of Congress are kind of really starting to get along. I think we've seen this new mythos model in the news that I think you guys talked about earlier that really has been causing quite a stir because of its ability to find vulnerabilities even within secure NSA networks. And the government really has been paying attention to that. Mm. And I think that's helping them sort of see where this is all going.
4: Now, mythos from Anthropic. On the one hand, politically minded people who have politics on the brain in Washington, D.C., say, oh, the ban is just because Anthropic made the Trump administration mad because they didn't go along to get along at the Pentagon. And people who know more about AI say, no, this is about much more than that. You have a feet in both worlds. What is it?
7: Yeah, I mean, I think there's a lot that we just don't know because a lot of this is happening behind closed doors. But it seems like there's very legitimate concerns about this mythos model and like what it can do. Like it seems to be a fairly powerful cyber weapon, among other things. And so there's a lot of questions about who should have access to that. And I mean, I think the U.S. government is really trying to pay attention to make sure that those sorts of powerful capabilities don't fall into the wrong hands.
4: Well, we talk about constraining super intelligent AI, making sure it's aligned with our goals. That shows a blinking yellow light, or in Nate's case, probably maybe more of an amber red light. But the problem is, other countries, adversaries, are building it too. Claire Bwan sent us this message. She's an assistant professor in technology and law and AI governance at the European University Institute.
9: We're not going to wake up one morning to a superintelligence. We will get there through increasingly more powerful systems. Those intermediary systems will be already powerful enough to do catastrophic harm. We already see great powers pushing AI developments to weaponize them. That's what worries me about this conversation, the story that this is the most powerful technology ever built and that it could end the world. That narrative doesn't make powerful countries put it down. It makes them race to get there first, before their rivals. So I'm afraid that these warnings could become self-fulfilling prophecies and that we won't even get to the point where we could build a superintelligence because we might self-destruct first.
4: Peter, one of the dynamics holding us back from restraining superintelligent AI is that we don't want the other guy, I'll just say it, China, to build it first. Are we in an arms race here?
7: Yeah, I think that's exactly right, and a very astute question from Claire. I think the way that I see it is that we're actually sort of in two different races. I think that there's one race for commercial and military dominance, and I think that's definitely a very geopolitical race that the U.S. is being really attentive to and really trying to compete and win. But I think there's a second race, and that's this race to superintelligence, and I think as Nate and Sayash have been saying, like, that leads to a system where we may not be able to control what it does. And I think that second race is kind of an area where the U.S. and China may be able to make agreements about, like, at what point does AI kind of become too much for China to control, too much for U.S. to control? I think neither country wants to just completely lose to superintelligence, completely lose control. And so I kind of think similar to what we did with the Soviets, where we had a lot of arms control agreements over nuclear weapons and kind of what was too much. I think we might be able to reach similar agreements with China.
4: All right. So given the stakes here, what should responsible rules and restrictions look like? That becomes the question. And Nate, I followed your career quite a bit recently, and you say that a lot of major warnings about catastrophe in the past came with do-overs, right? Don't put lead in the gasoline, it'll poison everybody. Turns out that's exactly what happened, but we were able to take the lead out of the gasoline. don't develop nuclear weapons, it'll be Armageddon. Well, we can put in international agreements to constrain them so that they don't spread. Imperfect system, admittedly. But we did do that. Can we do that here? Is this a problem with do-overs?
6: I think we can do that here, and I think the nuclear weapons example is a good one. So, you know, there are, like you say, a lot of technologies and geopolitical situations where people gave warnings that weren't heeded. Otto von Bismarck said, a great war is going to be started by some foolish thing in the Balkans. That was true. That wasn't heeded. The leaded gasoline case, you know, scientists said, don't put lead in the gasoline. That was true. That wasn't heeded. There was a radium case where scientists said, hey, this radium stuff is dangerous. And the U.S. Radium Corporation told the radium girls, lick the paintbrushes to keep the points fine on the when making radium watches. And the radium girls had their jaws fall off, right, and died these horrible deaths. And that sort of led, many say, to the modern regulatory state. And so usually we sort of like need to mess up once or twice before we can actually do the right thing. But that wasn't quite the case with the nuclear war. We didn't have a full-scale nuclear war and then say, whoa, okay, second time around, we need to back off from the nuclear weapons.
4: We had a taste, a small taste.
6: We had a small taste.
4: A giant taste, but
6: we didn't have an
4: in terms of the potential, it was small.
6: That's right, and we didn't have a full exchange. And we were able to do the right thing so we could tell if we had a full-scale nuclear exchange, there would be no do-overs. And superintelligence is another one of these cases where if one of them escapes, if one of them gets powerful enough that you can't shut it down anymore, you get no do-overs. And if people can see that, like Peter was saying, the U.S. and China both have a common interest in neither of us losing control of a superintelligence. And so that gives ground for a treaty where we compete all we want on the commercial and military AI use, but none of us go towards superintelligence, which is just too dangerous. Mm.
4: Peter, when you talk about this problem to politicians, the people we elect and the aides who advise them, do they get this dynamic? What do they say to you? Do they say, yeah, I know it's dangerous, but we can't let Beijing get there first and therefore I can't do anything? What's the conversation like?
7: Yeah, I mean, I think that politicians are really changing their opinions very rapidly on the subject. I think especially as they've been sort of watching AI capabilities unfold very rapidly. And so I think sometimes what politicians are telling me today is actually very different from what they've been telling me 2 months ago. And I kind of expect this to continue to change. I think that it is, in fact, very important to stay ahead of China. I think we need to actually do both. We need to stay ahead of China militarily, geopolitically, commercially, but then also we need these sort of limited agreements with China on like the super intelligence, the most important things. And I think this is actually exactly how we went about the Cold War as well, where we outcompeted the Soviets. We outcompeted them so hard that their entire country collapsed, but we still made really great agreements with them while competing them.
4: So I asked you, you think the Cold War example is a good example about how to align geopolitics with the risk here? Can that happen? Are the timelines long enough? How do you view this problem?
5: I think it is a bit of a murky bet, and that's because AI is not like nuclear weapons. For nuclear weapons, you need this concentrated resource that is highly enriched uranium that you can have treaties over. But AI systems are getting better at the rate of 10x a year. They're becoming cheaper to train. They're becoming cheaper to serve. And in fact, just this past week or two, we've seen Chinese open source models essentially match what's available from leading US providers. And so what this means is the strategy that we adopt to respond to AI's risks also needs to be different. In fact, one of the things that we're seeing increasing awareness of and response to from a lot of policymakers is this idea of resilience, where you try to make society AI-proof. You try to improve our defenses across society so that even if, as Nate says, a super intelligent or an advanced AI system escapes its data center or what have you, we're able to defend against its most catastrophic impacts. And I think that is likely to be the most foolproof strategy for protecting against AI risks.
4: Peter, earlier this month, people will remember that the president signed an executive order, 30-day review period for any new advanced AI model before it can hit the public. What's going on there, and is a 30-day review sufficient, given the complexity that we're talking about here?
7: Yeah, I mean, I think this is a strong example of the President Trump kind of really coming to understand just like how powerful these AI technologies are. If you remember last year, there was a lot of feeling that we should have sort of no rules whatsoever. But now that we've finally crossed some important thresholds, we're getting these reviews, we're getting these kind of government oversight, government actions. I think that the 30-day review is like a very important first step to make sure the government understands what's going on. But I do worry it's not sufficient. I think the government needs much more wide-ranging visibility into what's happening in these AI companies, especially because AI companies can be developing powerful AI models without actually sharing it with anybody. I think a lot of the most powerful AI models are kind of just automating functions within these AI companies are still kind of under development. And I think that they can pose a lot of risks of being stolen by adversaries or escaping, as Nate has said. And so it's not just about kind of what's commercially available, but also just like what's going on inside these AI companies themselves.
4: All right. So normally I would ask, what should the next 10 years look like for AI regulation and restraint? That's not going to cut it for this conversation. Nate, what should the next 6 months look like, given how fast this technology is developing?
6: What it should look like is opening talks about an international treaty. It should look like investing in AI chip technology. You know, there's ways that AI is unlike nuclear weapons, but right now, training a really advanced AI requires a huge number of highly specialized AI chips in a huge data center that takes a lot of electricity, and that actually can be tracked like uranium and like centrifuges, especially if we invest in the technology to track and monitor those chips. And so, you know, we probably won't get a treaty in the next 6 months, but you could see politicians start calling for that treaty, start realizing just how dangerous this seems and how people across the board, from the academics to the leaders of the AI companies to the NGOs outside of the field, all saying this is very dangerous.
4: Sayash, last word. What should the next 6 months look like? The next 6 weeks, if you want. It's going so fast.
5: Well, I think the governments really need to wake up to the constraints on like AI's capabilities that we need to enact right now. We need to figure out how to make our cyber systems more resilient. We need to figure out how to improve the biosecurity supply chain to prevent bioweapon attacks by people using these AI systems. And I would caution people against sort of these overreaching government actions that can also lead to, for example, surveillance. When you are tracking chips, you're essentially tracking who has access to compute, and that can lead to increasing amounts of government overreach.
4: Well, Art gets the last word in our email box. Are you or your guests human or AI? How can I know? How can you know indeed? Flesh and bone, Art, flesh and bone. That's all I can say to you here. You have to take our word for it, but flesh and bone. Nate Sorys is the president of the Machine Intelligence Research Institute, co-author of If Anyone Builds It, Everyone Dies. Sayash Kapoor is a PhD candidate at Princeton, and he's co-author of AI Snake Oil. And Peter Wildeford is head of policy at the AI Policy Network. Remember, we love hearing your ideas. So many great messages, thoughtful messages from you during this show. Tell us what we should talk about next. You can send your messages our way, 1A@WAMU.org. Today's producer was Avery Jessa Chapnick, and this program comes to you from WAMU, part of American University in Washington, distributed by NPR. I'm Todd Zwillick in for Jen White. Jen's away for a few days at the Aspen Ideas Festival, by the way. She's hosting panels on everything from AI to science in an age of skepticism, and we're going to bring you those exclusive conversations in the coming weeks. Thanks for listening. Join us tomorrow. I'll be here for the roundup. I'm Todd Zwillick. This is 1A.
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4: A new bill to lower housing costs got a big bipartisan vote in Congress, but the president refuses to sign. On the next Friday News Roundup, Senate Republicans pass, then reject an Iran War Powers resolution, and the Mamdani effect wins in New York. And Trump says leftist vandals, not shoddy workmanship, damage the reflecting pool. It's the Roundup next time on 1A.
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13: News. This is Connections. I'm Raquel Stephen. Today on Connections, we dive into the world of caterpillars. While some may scold them for chewing through leaves and defacing the plant life that you may have spent weeks trying to grow in your garden, these organisms are a vital part of nature's food web. Before they become butterflies or moths, caterpillars help sustain a healthy ecosystem by producing food for birds and other insects, and they support pollination. Essentially, experts say we wouldn't be able to live without them. Now, this is all captured in the documentary film The Extraordinary Caterpillar by Jeff McKay. On this hour of Connections, we will discuss some of the film with a panel of enthusiasts and explore the hidden world of these small creatures right here on Connections.
14: Live from NPR News in Washington, I'm Ryland Barton. Republican House Speaker Mike Johnson met with President Trump for several hours today, a day after Trump said he wouldn't sign a bipartisan housing bill unless Congress passes his stalled election security bill first. Now Johnson says he'll send the bill to the president's desk anyway.
15: Very productive meeting. We're on exactly the same page. He wants to ensure that we stop any blockade in the House. Congress has work to do, and that's what we're going to do. And so we'll be moving forward on all of that. We're transmitting the housing bill to the White House.
14: Once Trump has the bill, it starts a 10-day clock for him to sign it, veto it, or do nothing and allow it to become law. But if Congress isn't in session when that 10-day period ends, the bill will be killed with what's known as a pocket veto. And lawmakers are scheduled to be in recess starting July 3rd. It's unclear whether a pocket veto can take place while Congress is in recess and when Johnson will formally send the bill to the president. The Trump administration has announced $150 million in aid for Venezuela after two powerful earthquakes struck the country yesterday. NPR's Fatma Tanis reports.
16: The State Department says it's deploying search and rescue teams from Virginia and California to Venezuela to help locate survivors of the earthquake. The Virginia team will include 80 people and six dogs. Local authorities say they believe hundreds of people are still stuck under rubble. The $150 million from the U.S. is for aid groups and United Nations agencies. The State Department has also enlisted help from the Pentagon for logistics and delivery of urgent medical and other supplies. According to the UN, nearly 8 million people in Venezuela were already in need of humanitarian support as the country has been in deep political and financial crisis for many years. Fatma Tanis, NPR News.
14: The Supreme Court has ruled 6-3 that the Trump administration can revoke temporary protected status. Houston Public Media's Andrew Schneider says the decision puts more than 1 million people from Haiti and Syria at imminent risk.
17: Hossein El-Bakri is an attorney with the International Refugee Assistance Project representing the plaintiffs.
18: Those people will be subject to arrest, detention, deportation by the Trump administration. And for the more than 1.3 million TPS holders around the country, those folks will be in imminent danger of the same, depending on what the status of their case is.
17: Writing for the majority, Justice Samuel Alito said that TPS functions at the discretion of the president and is not subject to court review. He also wrote President Trump's past statements with respect to Haitians were policy-based and not racially discriminatory. Justice Elena Kagan wrote in dissent that Trump's statements about Haitians were, quote, so repellent and racially inflected that the majority declines to put them in print. For NPR News, I'm Andrew Schneider in Houston.
14: The U.S. stock market drifted to a mixed finish today. Apple shares dropped after hiking prices on many products. It's NPR. A deadly heat wave continues in Europe. The UK set a new record for its hottest June day, with temperatures reaching nearly 97 degrees. NPR's Fatima Al-Kassab reports.
19: The record-breaking heat shows no signs of letting up, with a rare red extreme heat alert now in place until the weekend. Transport has been disrupted as railways buckle under the heat. Thousands of schools have shut and several hospitals have declared critical incidents as their machines fail. Most buildings in the UK don't have AC. Housing and climate groups are warning that the UK is built for a climate that no longer exists.
14: NPR's Fatima Al-Kassab reporting. The FCC is considering changes to a program that has provided schools and libraries with internet service for decades. NPR's Sequoia Carrillo reports.
20: The E-Rate program is a federal initiative that provides discounted internet rates for schools and libraries. It will undergo a period of reevaluation and public comment as the FCC decides whether the program should be, quote, narrowed or reoriented. FCC Chairman Brendan Carr cited students' increased screen time and declining test scores as a reason to impose restrictions and seek public comment on whether E-rate-funded networks are being used for educational purposes. Commissioner Ana Gomez argues that weakening the program would, quote, deepen educational inequities and move us further away from digital equity, not closer to it. Sequoia Carrillo, NPR News.
14: Astronomers have uncovered a pair of super puff planets. They're the size of Jupiter but have less density than cotton candy. The findings were published in monthly notices of the Royal Astronomical Society. It's NPR.
21: 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Learn more at rwjf.org.
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13: From WXXI News, I'm Raquel Steven, filling in for Evan Dawson, and this is Connections. Before they become butterflies or moths, caterpillars play a critical role in supporting biodiversity within our ecosystem. While some may scold them for chewing through leaves and defacing the plant life you may have spent weeks trying to grow in your garden, these creatures are a vital part of nature's food web. They are a food source for birds and other insects, they support pollination, and their waste nourishes the soil. One environmentalist even went as far as saying that humans wouldn't be able to survive without them. From their intricate designs and textures to the beauty of metamorphosis, these organisms support our environment in more ways than we could imagine. The importance of caterpillars is captured in Jeff McKay's documentary film, The Extraordinary Caterpillar. The Broccolo Bee Friendly Farm and Gardens in Fairport will be hosting a special screening of this film on June 29th, of which we will go into more detail during this episode. But by the end of this hour, my panel of experts will hope to sway you into becoming a caterpillar lover and enthusiast as we explore the hidden world of these small and pesky herbivores and the biodiversity within our region. I want to welcome our guest in studio today. I have Lori Broccolo, the owner of Bee Friendly Farm and Gardens. Hi, Lori.
23: Hi, Raquel. Thank you.
13: Nice to have you. And I have Kevin Farrell, the Senior Director of Conservation for Genesee Land Trust. Hi, Kevin.
24: Thank you for having me.
13: Of course. And on the line, I have Kira. Is it Kira Stevenson? Am I pronouncing it right, Kira?
25: You are, Raquel. Thank you.
13: Yes. Shakira is a nature-based learning coach for the Rochester City School District. I would like to welcome all of you for this discussion. Now, I'm one of those people that were like, hey, caterpillars turn into butterflies. And you know, that's what it is. But there's a lot that goes on. But before we discuss everything that caterpillars do, Lori, can you tell us about Bee Friendly Farm and Gardens? I know your mission is to create the best looking yards in the neighborhood using an environmental approach. What does that mean, an environmental approach? What does that contain?
23: So everything we have done since the beginning 36 years ago is make sure that we reduce pesticides and show people how we can take care of landscapes without really killing a lot of innocent bugs out there, for example. And then it's evolved over the years into how to prune properly so that you have less pests. And then as we're replacing old-fashioned plants, making sure that we plant with a purpose and choose plants that are going to host caterpillars or birds or, you know, bird-friendly yards and things like that.
0: So you intentionally pick plants that agree with our ecosystem.
23: Exactly. And I've got our garden center to a point of 80% of our plants are natives now. And that is a huge goal that has evolved as more and more people are understanding natives and actually asking for them and being able to eliminate the plants that really don't serve a purpose at all, other than they're pretty. I mean, pretty's great, but how about... Yeah.
0: So native plants, can you tell us what native plants are?
23: That means that it grows in our northeast area.
0: Okay.
23: So then we can get really picky about native plants and say, all right, does it grow in the Finger Lakes area or does it grow in the Genesee River region? Because there's so many different microclimates from, you know, up by the lake, sandy soils where the glaciers came through, or carved out areas where it's all heavy clay or the limestone types of soils in the Finger Lakes area. And all these different plants require different, you know, environments, sun, shade, types of soil, pH, et cetera. There's a lot of science that goes into it.
0: Yes.
23: So native means it's from the region in general. And then there's nativars, which are cultivars that are bred from the native plants, but maybe for a little bit more color or attractive interest, but they still have to function because some cultivars don't actually function and insects cannot actually get to the nectar because of the shape of the flower was changed during that cultivation.
0: Yeah.
23: It's really fascinating.
0: Yeah. I can see your passion as we talk about this. And you said 80% of your plants are native. Is that compared to like other gardens or yards? What is that in comparison to? Is like 60% is normal or?
23: No. What do you think? 10%?
0: Wow. Wow. So you're surpassing the like normal way. You're way surpassing that.
23: Yeah. I'm just really passionate about it. And so is everybody that comes and works at our company. They have background in conservation or, you know, some kind of environmental interest. Or, you know, a lot of the people that work for us are hunters and fishermen. They just know what they see out in the field, and those were never available, those plants in the garden centers for people to replicate and attract the birds. So it's just kind of comes natural. It's like nature is so gorgeous, and people do not get to experience a lot of nature. That's really what, for me, it's all about is sharing with the community and experiencing it right in your own backyard.
0: Wow. And what else can we find at Bee Friendly Farms and Gardens?
23: Oh, besides beautiful plants, really friendly.
0: Beautiful native plants.
23: Yeah. Friendly, knowledgeable people. And we are located on an old farm from the 1900s. It's a historic old dairy farm. And we have lots of woods and different habitats also. But the main thing is that when you come out there, I think you feel like we're only 3 miles from Wegmans in Penfield, but yet you feel like you're going way out into this urban area and you get to experience the barn swallows, for example, that are, my husband hates those barn swallows because, you know, they make a mess everywhere. So we cover the things that are in the barn and let them nest. And I love them because they keep the insects away from where we're shopping.
0: And so would you consider yourself, entomologist? Is that the word I'm using? Is that the right word?
23: My husband likes to call me environmental wacko.
0: We're not going to call you that on Connections, Lori.
23: And I just want you to know, I think of that very favorably because I say that proudly. Being a tree hugger from the 70s and finally feeling like we're really accepted now and people are yearning to learn it. COVID helped tremendously. People got to look out their windows and start noticing birds and their activities. And then all of a sudden they wanted to attract more birds and more butterflies to their yards. But now we're talking about the moths that people don't really notice because they fly at night.
0: Yeah. And we don't like moths.
23: Why?
0: Don't I know.
1: Oh, yeah.
0: Don't we have like moths? I remember back in the day where my mom would put mothballs in our clothing.
23: Right.
0: So we were trained to think of moths as something, creatures that are bad.
23: Exactly. And it's because moths are unseen. And this is a whole new thing, too. Let's go mothing. People like to go birding early in the mornings and catch the birds. Let's go mothing and go find the moths at night right after dusk and start finding ways to really enjoy them. Leaving lights on this outside screen in the morning when we lived in the woods, every morning we'd find all different kinds of interesting moths, and I would just take pictures of them. I also love AI now for the fact that you can take a picture. I know, but it's all at your fingertips. So I discovered a moth the other day in my yard that I thought was a butterfly because it was a day flying moth. And it was orange. I don't think of, you know, moths being that color. And it was really tiny, but there was a lot of them. And then my photo, Google showed me that it was a chickweed moth, they call it, is a common name. Mm-hmm. And it loves clover, and I have clover growing. And it is one of the main contributors to the inchworm caterpillars that the birds absolutely have to have during nestling season.
0: Yeah. And you discovered all this through AI. So you took a picture of the moth and you kind of filtered it through AI.
23: Exactly. Yes. Hmm. So and now people are coming in and asking for plants because they looked it up all the time. They're coming in with their lists.
0: Yeah.
23: So the research is right there.
0: Mm. You know, I didn't even think about AI being a part of this conversation. So I want to explore that a little later. But I want to get to Kevin and the work you do at Genesee Land Trust. What are the responsibilities of Genesee Land Trust? What is Genesee Land Trust?
1: Yeah, great question. So we are a local nonprofit organization that preserves and protects natural lands and waterways that enhance the quality of life in the greater Rochester region. Mm-hmm. So we have acquisition programs to acquire those high-quality habitats that might have those unique butterflies, caterpillars, moths, or other wildlife. Or wetlands that are really important for wildlife and humans and just green infrastructure. We do a lot of farmland protection work, making sure our region has farms that produce those wonderful farm stands that we all like to visit in the summer, and then programs that connect people to nature.
0: Mm.
1: You know, people falling out of love with nature for many reasons, and that could be its own episode in particular.
0: Yeah.
1: But having programs that really speak to individuals' interests and what that is to be outdoors and how it can really help them, you know, physically, mentally, emotionally, and really just the benefits of the outdoors.
0: Yeah, and I love to compare our region to other regions, right? Compared to other regions, where does the Finger Lake kind of rank as far as our ecosystem and our natural environment?
1: Yeah, so in New York State, there are a variety of different, you know, land trusts and other groups that are working to conserve land. One of the things we come back to in the greater Rochester sort of 7-county region is that this is a place that people love. And why do people love it? Is because we have a mix of scenic farmland, of working farms. We've got nature preserves and nature parks where folks can get out and recreate close to home. You know, we're not a big city that's going to take you 4 hours to mm-hmm. get to a big hike, and we're close to so many great resources. We're rich in water resources mm-hmm. from the Finger Lakes, the canal, the Genesee River, Lake Ontario, and we're just a good spot to be. So there are a lot of parcels and smaller areas that are worth protecting, whether it's old woods, again, grassland meadows that support birds and pollinators, or other resources that even connect to people too and make people's lives better, whether that's providing more shade with the lens of climate change or transportation corridors for, you know, walking and biking.
0: So if I was a caterpillar, would I want to be in our region?
1: That's a good question. Mm. With my bird hat on, you know, one of the trailer for this documentary, Dr. Doug Tallamy says chickadees in particular need 6,000 to 9,000 caterpillars to fledge one group of their young.
0: Yeah.
1: So if I was one of those caterpillars, I'd be a little worried. And we're such a great spot along the lake for birds in particular during migration in the spring and the fall that some caterpillars, unless they're, you know, very well hidden, which many are, you know, might be risky.
0: Yeah.
23: I always think about when I've flown to other places and they fly back and went to Costa Rica years ago and everything is green and lush.
0: Yes.
23: And there's so much to look down at. And when I was flying back in and I looked at nothing but black rooftops, black parking lots, mm-hmm. and lawn after lawn after lawn. And during the summer, the lawns are brown. And I'm like, oh, my God, if I was a bird, yeah. I would not want to land here.
0: Yeah.
23: So fortunately, Rochester, though, has a much prettier landing and inviting environment. There is a lot more lush land. It's still way too much farmland and way too many lawns that have gotten rid of the habitat that's needed for
0: them. And Laura, you're not being biased at all. I want to read this quote by Natalie Payne, who is executive director of Saunders Finger Lakes Museum. And she described the Finger Lakes region. The Finger Lakes region is one of New York's greatest natural treasures, and inspiring public awareness of its biodiversity is critical to its future. How would we respond to what Natalie said?
1: Yeah, I mean, totally agree with that. The Finger Lakes and, you know, Greater Rochester region is such a unique space because of the variety of habitats that are here. You know, I mentioned earlier about water resources. Yes. I mean, in Rochester in particular, I mean, we've been dubbed a climate haven because the amount of climate migrants and refugees who are coming either forced or on their own to come here because we are have a climate that is under scenarios will be relatively safer under some of these other big cities like the Southwest, et cetera, with climate change. So having these spaces that caterpillars and wildlife depend on are also spaces that people depend on.
0: Yeah.
1: And I think people around the world are saying, hey, that Finger Lakes spot, I've heard about that. That's pretty cool. I'm going to go check that out or move there someday.
0: Yeah. Yeah. I want to get Kira involved in this conversation. Kira, you are a nature-based learning coach in the city school district. Pardon my ignorance, Kira. I don't think I've ever heard of this title. What is a nature-based learning coach? What does that do?
25: So I think the easiest way to kind of describe what I do would be help connect our youth and our children to these natural spaces and all of our beautiful living creatures, from the tiniest to some of our big old trees that are within the city of Rochester.
0: Yeah, and is that harder to do in the city in the city school district and within the urban setting and not really being exposed to nature? Is it harder to get students enthused about our trees and our environment?
25: Well, this is year 4 of our program at School 12. And I would say that the culture now makes it really easy within the environment of our school. Our students have a completely different appreciation for our living kin than they did years ago. So I would say that it's actually easy now, you know, and one of the jokes I always say is, you know, where do you start with a nature-based learning program, or how do you start with getting people connected to nature? And obviously, number one is to open the door and go outside. But then also providing time and space, and that space can be some of our cracks within the sidewalk or parking lots or strips of our greenery between, you know, buildings and spaces. And we're very lucky in the city of Rochester and the surrounding areas to have the nature that we do and the trees that we do. Obviously, it's not equitable. And that's a big push with things that we're working on as to who has access and the ability to spend time in nature. So that's a big part of my passion and what I do for my job.
0: Yeah. And Kira, do you like insects at all? And caterpillars? What's your take on these small creatures?
25: I do. I'm often asked what my favorite animal is, and I never have an answer because I tell everyone that I can find the uniqueness and the beauty in pretty much every living thing. Even the mosquitoes, they are the food for the bats, and I'm a huge fan of bats. So I'm a huge fan, and I think insects are great entry point for kids to be curious and slow down and to learn how to be gentle with another living being.
0: That was, you know what, you just made me appreciate mosquitoes. I never thought I would. Thank you, Kira. Caterpillars, right? Just your general take on them, and how do they support biodiversity?
23: Just generally, caterpillars, as a child, I've just always fascinated with how many different shapes and colors there are and how they mimic and look just like a twig. You have to really look, and then all of a sudden you see movement, and it's like, oh, my God, that was right there in front of my eyes. So the patience of just observing and then the calming of nature. So caterpillars and nature in general, they all just really go together. Mm-hmm.
1: Yeah, no, I mean, they're energy converters. You know, yeah. Caterpillars are eating leaves from native plants. Many rely on specific plants, and they're converting the energy from the plant into proteins, into fats. And then from those caterpillars, you know, birds will eat them. Many birds get their beautiful colors, like our warblers in the spring, these, you know, red, these yellow, orange, from the caterpillars that they're eating. So then it supports the entire food web because of what they're doing. So, you know, I think one of the unique thing is just that I heard, you know, an oak tree, for example, can support more than 1,000 butterfly and moth species. 1,000, which is from one oak tree, versus a non-native like a ginkgo tree or something, 3 to 5 species that supports. So think if people were to plant more oak trees and more other native plants, you know, that would really support caterpillars and the entire food webs that they're part of.
0: Ooh. And Kira, I know you were speaking on how you feel about caterpillars and what they do for our ecosystem.
25: I think for me, watching children that, you know, almost like what Lori was saying, where for one moment they're like, nothing's here, I don't see anything. And then once they see that caterpillar, and then they are able to notice all the different detail and make comparisons. This looks like this, and this looks like, you know, the color purple that I saw somewhere else. And so being able to make those connections and then understanding that this little creature has so much to learn from, whether it's its own role in the ecosystem, knowing that it's going to change into something else. Mm-hmm. So that idea of that change is inevitable, and what can we learn from change? And then the connectors. We have a group of fifth graders this year that have become intense birders. And so they know that being able to see those birds and having the birds have what they need comes from these little critters and these caterpillars. You know, and like I said, too, it's really about giving time and space for kids to slow down, be able to wonder, and then make that connection with this little critter that they may never have noticed before. And the fear goes away and the empathy starts to grow. And then they find them, they're connected with them. And so they want to protect them and they want to learn more. And what plants do they eat? And how do they get to the plants? And what do they turn into? And now you start to build this beautiful ecosystem of biodiversity and make all those connections where our students are a part of that.
0: Wow. And how important is putting this together for your curriculum, Kira? Like, what does your curriculum look like as a nature-based learner? I would love to come to your class every day and like, we're going outside.
25: It's funny because a lot of times people are like, wait, you just play with sticks? And I'm like, oh, no. This is when you have nature as the teacher. Right. So I'm not the teacher. The classroom teacher is not the teacher. When you have nature as the teacher, the curriculum is engaging. It's dynamic. It is accessible to all kids, no matter where they are, all people, no matter where they are, you know, whether it's a bad day, good day, reading levels don't matter. Everything becomes accessible when you have nature as the teacher. And we do get really in depth. Our third graders focus a lot on pollinator gardens. And actually, Lori Embercola was a huge support for that last year, where we planted specific plants and we looked at form and function of pollinators versus the plants that they need, and created this incredible learning space with the University of Rochester for not only pollinators and plants and animals, but for children as well. So The curriculum is everything that I do is and here and what we do is tied to standards. It just is dynamic, like I said, because of nature being the teacher, and it can be math and social studies. I mean, we had to have the kids look at how many plants do we need to support the pollinators, to support the birds in a certain ecosystem. And then the history too, the history of the land that we were planting these different native plants on. Mm-hmm. So I could go on and on. Yeah.
0: And Kevin, I know you mentioned, you know, caterpillars take the plant energy and produce protein in the birds. What else do that, how do they support pollination? We've been hearing that a lot, the word pollination. How do they support that process?
1: Yeah, so, you know, caterpillars, you know, will mostly feed on native plants. Once those caterpillars go through metamorphosis and become butterflies or moths, then they're very much important pollinators throughout our landscape. So I would certainly defer to Lori's expertise on that, but are just, you know, with the other insects, just so important, dragonflies and the like to what we rely on.
0: Go ahead, Laura. I know you're well versed in this. Please educate us.
23: I'm just thinking about all of the plants and how specific they are, though. To like spice bush is a plant that we sell now a lot because one, it's deer resistant, and it blooms early in the spring, and it's a great little pollinator plant, tiny little flowers. But then that is the only plant, one of the only plants that the spice bush swallowtail butterfly can lay its eggs on. And so just learning how important one little plant can be in this entire ecosystem where we are overrun by deer, for example. And these are all the things that you mentioned, Saunders Finger Lakes Museum. And I got involved with that. The person, John Adamski, it was a dream of his years and years ago. It was just a dream. And to see it coming now to actually flourish, and that we not only have lots of property that's already been developed with wetlands to get people out there closer to nature, but now the actual museum building is being built and the exhibits are taking place now as we speak. So a destination where anybody can go throughout the entire Finger Lakes, Rochester, Buffalo, of course, people from other areas. But to have something like that really close that people can experience, and it changes all the time because outdoor experience is just as much a part of that museum as the indoor experience. Sorry, I got carried away on that, but I'm just so excited because nobody knows about it. That's the other thing. That was one of the reasons I really wanted to get this information out to our community. Yeah. Knowing about caterpillars is one thing, but knowing about all these great organizations and what's going on in our community, like Kira does, and Genesee Land Trust, and there are so many, the Audubon Society, and on and on and on, all of these great supporters of nature. Bring them together and let other people know that they're right there at your fingertips. You can join in. Be part of the movement.
0: Yeah, and you're always learning, right? You said you attend insect farms and you enjoy. Lori is like a kid right now. When we talk about insects, you light up. What is something new that you've learned? When you go to these places?
23: One of my favorite things. Just to look at all the different mimicry of the insects and how they can hide and look just like a leaf. It's absolutely fascinating. Stick bugs. To see a stick bug in real life, seen them in pictures, but then to actually see one and let it walk on you. Oh, so just thrilling. And yes, I do. I feel like a child. And this is one thing about nature is it brings a child back out in you. And my favorite students, in so to speak, are my clients, the adults, and being able to show them a ladybug larva doesn't look anything like a ladybug, and it's actually not very attractive, but it's so cool. And yet people see bugs and their thought is, I got to get the spray.
0: Yes.
23: I got to kill it.
0: Yeah.
23: There's a hole in the leaf, so it must be killing my plant. Yes. No. Native plants can handle a few holes and support the caterpillars feeding on them.
0: Yeah.
23: It's it's a whole world of wonder. It's like a Discovery Channel right there in front of you every single moment you turn and find something new.
0: And I want to invite our listeners to join in on this conversation. You can give us a call at 1-844-295-8255 or our local number 263-9994 if there's any insect enthusiasts out here, caterpillar enthusiasts, or you can just comment in our YouTube channel. Kevin, what do we need to do to make sure that insects and animals that are important to our ecosystem do have this space, this natural environment, this space to really thrive? Is there something that we should be doing better?
1: Yeah, I mean, there's many things. I mean, the start, to start is thinking about native plants, thinking about what's in your backyard. Mm-hmm. What Kira mentioned was profound about, looking in the cracks of our sidewalks. I mean, we don't have to travel to the Adirondacks. We love the Adirondacks. We love these other great natural resources around us, but there's so much in our backyard. So being able to slow down and observe what's there and understand what it relies on. Mm-hmm. Lori mentioned.
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1: And all wildlife by just understanding what's around you and then being an advocate in your community. 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
2: You know, we do have a caller and we do have some comments. So we're gonna address that when we take after this break. We're talking about the world of the caterpillars right here on WXXI Connections.
3: I'm Megan Mack. Coming up in our second hour, it's Connections Summer Sessions, where we bring back popular episodes all tied to a theme. This week's theme is conversations with astrophysicist Adam Frank. In this episode, he offers what has become a controversial opinion that science cannot provide absolute knowledge and understanding, and that it can suffer from a blind spot, ignoring the power of the human experience. That's next in Connections Summer Sessions.
2: And we're back with WXXI Connections, and we're here talking about caterpillars, the small but very important creatures in our environment that keep our ecosystem going, our food web going. What food web? I know what that means. What is that? But I don't think our listeners know what that means. What is our food web?
4: The food web is the cycle of the insects and everything, including fungi that break down the plants. It's so much more involved, and maybe, Kevin, you're better at explaining the academic.
2: So you're saying fungi. Yeah. So the things that we don't like. Lori, you're telling me all the things that we don't like are important.
4: Very. Oh, all these microorganisms. The soil is so alive, and you have no idea what is in there and how much they need air, for example, loose soil versus compacted soil. I was thinking about the question about the one thing that everybody can do, because pretty much everybody has lawns. We can just pick a spot in the lawn and stop mowing it. You could just literally stop mowing a section, make it a grassy meadow, and start to see what comes up. Or you can start to develop it and add the native plants. But the easiest thing to do is to start to forget about these perfectly manicured lawn. And I hate saying that because I'm in the lawn care business. Yes. And it's actually it seems
2: counterproductive.
4: Yeah. Right? But you can have beautiful part of the lawn and then also support the landscape. And so that is the easiest part, is to change back to nature and stop having everything so mowed and manicured. And then you also reduce carbon footprint by doing that as well.
2: I think you're creating some enemies here, Lori. So no manicured lawn. So we're so used to pulling weeds. And I heard weeds are a little good for caterpillars or insects.
4: Many of the weeds are. Now, there's invasive weeds, and that's something we can definitely talk about too, Kevin. That's a huge battle because they come in and take over our native plants. It's choosing the right weeds. Yeah. I like some of my weed gardens, butterfly weed and milkweed and ironweed and Joe Pye weed. There's a lot of weeds that are really awesome gardens.
2: Yeah. This is amazing. Weed and awesome, I never thought would be the same thing. Well, it depends on what kind of weed. But Kevin, can we talk about the food web and what do we need to know about this food web, and how does Genesee Land Trust kind of incorporate themselves into this?
1: Yeah, so when I started learning about ecology, the study of the outdoors, the living things, the first rule that you learn is that everything is connected. So for a food web, you know, that's understanding that, you know, it's a circle, so we got to start somewhere. But the leaves that fall from a tree are broken down by our decomposers, like fungi. You know, mushrooms will emerge, and then there are things that rely on that to nourish themselves, whether that's amphibians in vernal pools or plants that will come and produce food for the caterpillar. Yeah. Then that will provide food for the bird. So at Genesee Land Trust, we're just very cognizant on the composition of species that we're able to protect and habitats that we're able to protect to really have the highest quality and most healthy

0: properties or habitats that can support the most amount of species. So sometimes it's just a few acre parcel, but it's really important because it's surrounded by houses and development and lawns that are essentially deserts for wildlife. Yeah. And then some larger properties that can support larger animals like great horned owls, pileated woodpeckers, and more, coyotes or other just larger mammals. So it's very much a spectrum, but really finding those spaces that are important, not just for wildlife, but again, important for people too.
1: Yeah. And Kira, when you're talking with your students, how do you explain to them the importance of everything, like Kevin said, being connected, right? Even from the weeds to the large animals.
2: So that's key to our program, is that we take the lens of that we are a part of the ecosystem. And I was a science teacher for years, taught ecosystems every year. And a lot of times when it's taught, it's separated from the human aspect. Mm. And so you're looking at all these other living beings and how the energy moves through all of the habitats and the ecosystems. And here, it's about that connection and where we are, so that we create an ecocentric view where, instead of humans being top down, right, that we're a superior living being, we are a part of it. And what is our role? Which fits in perfectly, what Lori was saying in terms of the lawn. And this is funny because my husband and I have this discussion often, and we have this one row. He has come a long way, Lori. He's no longer mowing the milkweed, and props to him, because there's a few that he's mowing around. But you see the benefits of that. There was a monarch butterfly on the milkweed yesterday because it's starting to grow a cluster, and it's just a small part next to our driveway. And so, to the value of our kids understanding that they have a role in this, along with all the other living beings, and that all the other living beings have value as well, then changes how they choose to make decisions, how they speak, and actually how they behave. I mean, this is now a culture of protecting animals, and especially the insects. We rescue insects. We don't kill the insects. Students will tell on teachers if they kill a fly or anything. It has happened. And so it's really kind of exciting, because, like Lori said, that childlike feeling that a lot of us adults like when we return to nature, we're enhancing that, right? Yeah. And so our students at a younger age are going to be making decisions that, when they are homeowners, or when they can make decisions as to where to invest money and things like that, they're choosing ecosystems and that eco world over other.
1: Yeah. And I'm proud to say that I don't kill flies anymore. I actually let them out. Like, I open the window and I can see, because they want to get out. So I'm like, okay, I know you want to get out. Just let me open the window for you, and you can go back to being a part of our ecosystem, right? So I just want to just give myself a little credit here that, I may be a future, environmentalist. You never know if journalism doesn't work out. but I do have a caller on the line, Lori from Rochester. She wants to talk about monarch butterflies she's seen lately. Lori, are you there?
3: Hello, I'm here.
1: Hey, Lori, yes, you're live on air. You can talk to our panelists.
3: I just wanted to say that I used to be a, the kids in the schools called them the Kodak scientists. Kodak had a program called 21st Century Learning Challenge, and we'd go into the classrooms and teach science. And the most fun I had at any of those teaching classes was when we took them outside to Kodak, to the pond on Elm Grove, and we let them see what they could find out there. But as far as monarchs, I've been collecting eggs and caterpillars and raising monarchs, but taking them into the senior centers where my parents have been. So I'm taking the food away from the birds, but I don't get that many. We get maybe a dozen a year. Oh. But
1: Wow, Lori, that's amazing. I was actually going to speak on that. Like, why do we get so amazed when we see butterflies? Right? She spoke about bringing butterflies to the senior centers, and they love it. Why do we all have that same reaction when we see a butterfly?
2: I think because they're not here very long. Oh, I'm sorry. Can you guys hear me?
3: The change from a caterpillar to a butterfly is totally illogical.
1: I know we...
3: I think that...
1: Go ahead, Lori.
3: That's what brings us the awe.
1: Yeah.
3: Is that if it were a logical progression, like from a child to an adult, okay, that we could understand, but it's so hard to contemplate the caterpillar becoming a butterfly.
1: Wow. Thank you. Thank you, Lori, for sharing your story with us. Kira, the comment about why are we so amazed by butterflies when there's tons of caterpillars like thousands, and they're out there.
2: I think because they're fleeting, and they can be hard to observe because they move around so much. Yes. And they're only here for a short amount of time, so it's almost as if it's like a gift. Right. When you get to see or even see that first monarch or the first swallowtail or the first mourning cloak and, you know, different species of butterflies, you'll see at different times of the year. And so, you know, to me, when the kids see it, they light up because it's fleeting and it's going by quickly and not everybody has the opportunity to maybe see it.
1: Yeah.
0: Yeah, and I'll just add, I mean, it's fleeting, but also it brings hope and joy, honestly. I mean, you see this monarch flying in a, you know, 40-acre meadow or something. It's like, how is that small thing making it in this crazy world, you know, amongst all these threats with, you know, climate change, habitat loss, you know, change in, you know, development, et cetera. So I think when you see that and knowing that they migrate thousands of miles from Mexico and are just this amazing insect, it's just it really sparks amazement, hope, and joy.
1: Yeah. And Lori, I know this is where you shine. Why are butterflies so intriguing for us and bring such hope
4: in general? Our mental health. We are under such time constraints all the time, and as soon as you have a couple of moments to recharge, it is amazing. The studies have shown on how it reduces stress, reduces blood pressure, all of these things. And this is something that Kira is kind of alluding to, is we need more pocket parks in our cities. There is way too much blacktop, way too much heat island effect. And we should be able to soften all of those, and everybody should have that experience, right, in our, no matter where we are. You shouldn't have to go out all the way out to a farm to see nature. You should be able to just go out in your backyard, and it can be done. I am finding some interesting terms now are coming about, yardening. So getting rid of your little tiny yards in the city and going back to gardens. And historically, people did not have lawns. They used the property to either grow food or they grew flower gardens. That was kind of part of the, you know, the estate or the status symbol, if you could afford to have gardeners and everybody was showing off. And then we converted into these lawns, these just kind of, it's, you know, like a desert, as Kevin had said. So creating our own little oasis and getting nature right back in will help your physical and mental health tremendously. And it increases, actually, academic studies have shown that it increases cognitive behavior and calming and all of that. There's just, we are part of nature. And I love what Kira keeps saying. We are part of nature and we need to embrace that.
1: Wow, beautiful. And then we have the moths, right? Those pesky little
0: things.
1: Your
0: nemesis.
1: My nemesis. I have a comment here from Jeff. He said, do you like grain moths? We have a grain moth problem and have not been able to find a source. I normally try not to kill my fellow earthlings, but these moths are driving my wife nuts. And if I don't eliminate them, she'll think I'm a wuss. So I've been slaughtering them, kind of feeling bad about it. Same with stink bugs. Jeff, I don't even want to give my opinion on this. Why? Because what I found interesting after I watched the documentary film, and we'll talk about the screening, is that butterflies are just off the, just a mutation of moths, right? I guess that's what we can describe them. So moths are the most dominant, but I don't like them. But, and obviously Jeff doesn't either. What should we learn about? Why should we appreciate moths? Why shouldn't Jeff kill his moths?
4: Well, grain moths, I mean, nobody wants to eat. Sometimes I buy grain and I'll find beetles in there. Yeah. So things have to be utilized quickly before eggs hatch. There are insects everywhere. Yeah. And we do have to learn how to live with them. Mm. Yes, stink bugs are annoying. And when certain populations get to a real point, yeah, we might have to battle them. But I think understanding just even mosquitoes and how they are pesky, understanding that they're part of the ecosystem. But having mosquitoes in your yard can be reduced because you have an ecosystem where you have dragonflies, mm-hmm. and where you have toads and bats and things like that. So you have to create that environment where things are kept in balance. It's when they get out of balance that things become an issue.
1: Yeah. Okay. That's a great point. I have another comment here from Julie for Kira. I believe this is for Kira. Do you ever discuss or introduce students to how animals lower on the food chain, particularly those with short lifespans, are used as indicators of the overall health of the environment?
2: Hmm. Yes. Yes. Oh. Often. And we actually work closely with the Seneca Park Zoo during City Nature Challenge. And so looking at the biodiversity and everybody's role in terms of where they are within our environment. So yes, absolutely. And, you know, indicator species too. The importance of things like the sturgeon, especially local, we try to focus as much on our local ecosystem. I think we talked about it earlier about how this is such a rich place for nature. Yes. And you don't have to go very far. And and all of the community partners are working very hard to kind of grow this connection, whether it's the Maplewood Nature Center that's online, Foodlink, Taproot, Helmer Nature Center. I'll be a part of them in West Irondequoit in July. You know, Genesee Land Trust, everyone is working together and creating this incredible kind of connection. And so looking at those keystone species like beaver and otter, sturgeon, like I said, that are coming back to our local area, because that is showing kind of the health of our ecosystems and what we need to be looking for to be able to see the health of our water, our plants and our bird, you know, all of the different living things that make a healthy ecosystem.
1: Okay. Awesome. Kira, I want to take this, our last caller, before we go into more details about our screening, because we want to get the community out there, to support this documentary film. I have on the line here, Judith from Rochester. Judith, you have a comment for our panelists.
5: Yes. I just wanted to thank you all for this wonderful show today. It's so important to hear about all these wonderful creatures that give life. I mean, it's really just a celebration of life. And they're so vulnerable, and so oftentimes people just disrespect them.
1: Yes.
5: And I'm just so happy that you're giving this wonderful presentation today. It's great. Thank you so much.
1: Thank you. Thank you, Judith. Thank you for that comment. That was a powerful word. We disrespect mm-hmm. them. I felt like she was talking to me, because we don't appreciate it. And after, you know, doing my research on this for this discussion, I'm like, wow, okay, maybe I will approach nature a little differently, right? Because everything has a part to play, mm-hmm. right? And humans mm-hmm. won't be able to survive without the small organisms like the caterpillar. And we want to talk about the extraordinary caterpillar, right, Lori? And in this documentary film screening that's coming up June 29th, can you tell the public about all our caterpillar enthusiasts who may be interested, how they can be a part of this?
4: So it's interesting, we were talking about just caterpillars and how the conversation keeps evolving into such a big, broader area. But just to focus on the caterpillars and find out what you can do, just the documentary is so well done.
1: Yes.
4: And Dr. Tellamy is an amazing speaker and researcher. So just coming to see him in the film is fascinating in itself. But learning about the Caterpillar Lab and all of the great things that are going on with that. I'm drawing a blank right now. I'm sorry. From Toronto, the Ecolab that's actually highlighted about all the community programs that they do. So the panelists are going to compose of Dana from the Ecolab coming from Toronto, Kevin talking about the Genesee Land nice. Trust and all the great things that they've been doing, Kira and some more of the nature-based programming. But the main goal is to inspire people to see what they can actually do and how much of a little tiny thing you can do for planting and have a huge impact, and how bringing all of these different groups together makes it even such more of a global impact. And that's our goal. And then to highlight the Saunders Finger Lakes Museum and another destination here in our Rochester Finger Lakes area. There's just so much going on. So I hope people will come. The Dryden Theater is a great venue. I mean, how can you, how often do you go to films there? And probably we should do that more often. But the contrast between the gardens outside at the George Eastman House, the old-fashioned gardens, and then what we're going to be talking about is pretty dramatic. But yet George Eastman House itself is noted for the beautiful gardens and the garden vibes and all of the outdoor activities that they have. It's not just about the historic house and the historic person.
1: Yes.
4: It shows how much Rochester has to give. And I just think anybody that has the slightest interest in gardening at all on a personal level to a bigger community neighborhood level really should be there.
1: Really? And I watched the film a few times. And I would say I'm very much, I would definitely give it 5 stars, right? And just how detailed it is and how we get to see these creatures up close and how beautiful they are. I think everyone will appreciate that. So June 29th at the Dragon Theater.
4: Yes.
1: Okay. Yep. What time?
4: You have to go online and purchase tickets ahead of time. This is really important not okay. to just try to show up and... The time is 5 o'clock. The doors open. 6 o'clock is when we will start.
1: Okay.
4: And yeah.
1: Okay. All right. Well, we're calling all to witness the extraordinary world of the caterpillar. The screening of the documentary film by Jeff McKay. All right. Yes. Thank you all for joining me for this conversation. It was great. It was great.
0: Let's do it again. Thanks.
1: Let's do it again. Thank you, Kira. Yeah.
2: Thank you. Yeah. Thank you for having me. Thank you, everybody.
1: Hi. And that's the end of WXXI Connections.
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1: I'm Raquel Stephen. Thursday on Connections, we take a deeper dive into the world of caterpillars. Before they become butterflies or moths, caterpillars play a critical role in supporting biodiversity within our ecosystem. And this is all captured in the documentary film, The Extraordinary Caterpillar by Jeff McKay. On Thursday, we will discuss the film and these small creatures with a panel of enthusiasts right here on Connections.
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10: From WXXI News, I'm Megan Mack, and this is Connections Summer Sessions. We continue our special summer series where we bring back some of our most popular and engaging episodes of Connections. Each week, the shows have a theme, and this week, it's astrophysicist Adam Frank. In this special rebroadcast, we ask a question. Can science provide absolute knowledge and understanding? Adam Frank is one of three scientists who have united to say that it cannot. And they go further. They write that science can suffer from a blind spot, ignoring the power and value of human experience. They argue that science provides vital insight into the world as we experience it, but it does not supplant our experience, which needs to be taken into account. A controversial piece. It sparked debate in the scientific community. We talk about it with Adam Frank and one of his colleagues next during this episode of Connections Summer Sessions.
11: Live from NPR News in Washington, I'm Ryland Barton. The Supreme Court today cleared the way for the Trump administration to begin mass deportations of 350,000 Haitians who've been living and working legally in the U.S. for years, many of them for decades. NPR's Nina Totenberg reports.
12: By a vote of 6-3, the court's conservative supermajority ruled that the president has virtually unrestrained power to end the legal status of migrants living and working legally in the U.S. under a federal law that accords them temporary protective status, known as TPS, while their home countries are unsafe to return to. Writing for the court majority, Justice Samuel Alito said that the statute bars any court review of decisions by the president and the Department of Homeland Security under the TPS law. The court also rejected a separate claim that the Trump administration unconstitutionally discriminated against the Haitians based on race. Nina Totenberg, NPR News, Washington.
11: The evacuation of thousands of stranded sailors in the Strait of Hormuz has been paused, posing a challenge to President Trump's efforts to reopen the vital passageway. It comes after a cargo ship was hit by a projectile. That happened hours after Tehran threatened against vessels using the strait without Iran's permission, as NPR's Aya Batraoui reports.
13: Iran's Revolutionary Guard says ships must coordinate with its naval forces in order to transit the Strait of Hormuz. Its statement Thursday says transit outside of approved routes is, quote, prohibited and very dangerous, and that violators will be dealt with. It comes a day after nearly 50 ships carrying millions of barrels of oil made their way through the waterway along a route near Oman after an interim peace deal was signed between Iran and the U.S. Iran's foreign minister says his country's in dialogue with Oman to define the future administration of the waterway and its maritime services. The U.S. and Gulf Arab states say they will not accept tolls. However, Iran and Oman say they're discussing costs of services to administer navigation through the waterway. Aya Batraoui, NPR News, Dubai.
11: Florida Republican Governor Ron DeSantis has announced the closure of the Alligator Alcatraz Immigration Detention Center. It was built in the Florida swamps last year.
14: I don't think you would see us doing this again. This was temporary. This was an emergency measure. And we thought that it would be 6 to 12 months, and that's what ended up happening.
11: Immigration advocates criticized it for unsafe and inhumane conditions. Federal officials say they no longer need the extra capacity to handle detention and deportation because they have more permanent facilities. New York City's Rent Guidelines Board voted to freeze rent for the city's rent-stabilized tenants, fulfilling a campaign promise of Mayor Zoran Mamdani. Landlords say a rent freeze would be unfair, saying owners are also struggling with rising costs and will have to skimp on maintenance if they can't raise rents to keep pace with inflation. U.S. stock market drifted to a mixed finish today. This is NPR News from Washington. Vermont is set to become the first state to ban paraquat, the commonly used herbicide that experts say is linked to Parkinson's disease. Some farmers worry about the impact on their profits, calling it a valuable tool for their operations. Paraquat is banned in many countries due to its dangers. The U.S. men's soccer team plays Turkey tonight in its final World Cup group stage match. NPR's Becky Sullivan says the U.S. is already qualified to advance to the knockout round.
15: The U.S. beat Paraguay and Australia, while Turkey lost to both teams. So the outcome of this game won't change anything. The U.S. are the winners of the group and have locked in a favorable path in the knockout round. Still, U.S. coach Mauricio Pochettino says he won't pull any punches.
16: We want to win, and we want to arrive to the next stage with three victories, if that is possible.
15: However, four key starters are carrying yellow cards, meaning if they pick up another, they'll be suspended in the critical round of 32 game next week. Also, star winger Christian Pulisic is coming off a calf injury that caused him to miss a game. Meanwhile, Turkey could be feeling desperate to come away with even one win at this World Cup. The game kicks off at 10 p.m. Eastern Time. Becky Sullivan, NPR News, Los Angeles.
11: Some Native American tribes are today marking the 150th anniversary of the Battle of Greasy Grass, known to many as the Battle of Little Bighorn. It comes to be celebrated as a symbol of resistance and resilience. Tribes came together on a sweltering day in June 1876 to defeat Lieutenant Colonel George Armstrong Custer and more than 200 of his troops. They'll be marking the victory with songs, horse races, and a reenactment of the famous battle. This is NPR News.
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18: From WXXI News, this is Connections. I'm Evan Dawson. Our connection for this hour is made with the scientific method. After all, if you want to understand the physical world, you can employ this method to answer questions about it. Science is rock solid, not requiring subjective experience or personal interpretations, right? Maybe not. In a provocative new piece for the website Aeon, three scientists argue that science is suffering from a blind spot. They write, quote, "It's tempting to think science gives a God's eye view of reality, but we forget the place of human experience at our peril," end quote. Before anyone had even read the piece, some critics howled that the piece was attacking science. Isn't that becoming a great pastime in this country, attacking something before you read it? But for those who took the time to read it, they discovered that the authors are very much devoted to scientific knowledge. They simply have different ideas on where we can draw boundaries on what we know and how we define it. In essence, they're not attacking science at all. They're attacking maybe scientism. They write, quote, "Experience is just as fundamental to scientific knowledge as the physical reality it reveals. When we look at the objects of scientific knowledge, we don't tend to see the experiences that underpin them. We do not see how experience makes their presence to us possible. Because we lose sight of the necessity of experience, we erect a false idol of science as something that bestows absolute knowledge of reality, independent of how it shows up and how we interact with it," end quote. And later they add, "The belief that scientific models correspond to how things truly are doesn't follow from the scientific method. Instead, it comes from an ancient impulse, one often found in monotheistic religions, to know the world as it is in itself, as God does. The contention that science reveals a perfectly objective reality is more theological than scientific," end quote. Now, the response has been all over the board on this, some flavored with, "How dare you," and others flavored with gratitude for honoring the place of human experience. I've read the essay three times. I'm pretty sure I don't really understand what it's about. So let's turn to our guest this time. I'm mostly kidding. I think it's fascinating stuff. We've got two of the three authors of the piece with us this hour. In studio, we welcome Adam Frank, professor of astrophysics at the University of Rochester, author of several books, the latest being Light of the Stars, Alien Worlds and the Fate of the Earth. Welcome back here. I did read it three times. I'm doing my best.
19: I read it three times, too, and you know what? While I was writing it. It's great to be back.
18: I'm going
19: to
18: throw you under the bus and say you emailed me this morning to say you had to reread it yourself to make sure.
19: Yeah, right. That's complex stuff.
18: It is. It's really good stuff. Marcelo Gleiser is on the line with us, a theoretical physicist at Dartmouth College in New Hampshire. Marcelo, thanks for taking the time. How are you?
20: I'm fine, thank you. My pleasure.
18: All right, so before we jump in here, let me say hello to Megan Mack, who I think is behind the glass.
21: I'm always behind the glass.
18: No, I'm just saying experiential reality. Are you or are you not?
21: See, it's a preview of the hour to come. And I will be quick because we do more than 500 hours a year on this program. And I shouldn't say this, but I will. We have some favorite guests, and one of them is sitting in our studio right now. So I don't want to take that time away from our listeners. But think about the impact that this show has on your life. You have a chance to hear from one of the most respected experts in his field this hour. We can do that here on the talk show. We do that here on Connections every single day. We make access to those experts possible for you. And that's because of you. 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
18: All right. Thank you, Megan Mack.
21: Oh, I should add
18: yes.
21: that now is a great time to call between now and 1 o'clock because we are in the middle of a dollar for dollar match, a challenge thanks to the Donald and Maxine Davison Foundation. So if you call now, your doubles will be dollars will be doubled.
18: You got
21: it's a
18: it.
21: Tough one.
18: Yeah, you're done. We're going to take the mic from you. You go back to producing the show.
21: Harsh. That's why I'm behind the glass.
18: No, it
21: that's
18: isn't.
21: Why Rob and I are behind the glass.
18: If we had a compilation of all my misspeaks, it would be really something. All right. Adam Frank and Marcelo Gleiser are our guests here as we talk about their essay, The Blind Spot for Aon. And we'll post it on various platforms so you can read it and reread it and sit with it because I think it's fascinating stuff. And I'm going to start with Marcelo and ask both of you this. Why did you feel that you needed this now? Did you find as scientists that you had colleagues who were obstinate or otherwise, Marcelo? Why did you need this now?
20: Well, you know, it's been a growing process. I would say that for the last few decades, there has been a rift in the theoretical physics community. And let me just put one thing, which is clarify one thing, which is really important. You know, this piece is dealing with questions which are very much at the fringe of theoretical physics. I mean, there are lots of people that go to work every day and dedicate their lives to questions which really are not directly related or affected by the things we have to say, even though everything that we do in science depends on the way we look at the world and the way we measure the world. But what kind of got us going is this sort of a little bit of a pompous arrogance from some scientists that believe that we can deal with everything. And that we can do everything with a sense of detachment, you know, that we can place ourselves outside of the picture and have this kind of God's eye view of the world as if we could actually do that. And because there is this belief that we can actually be completely objective about the way we look at the world, people have been making statements about what science can do, which we really disagree with, right? And so what we have done, and I'm so glad in the beginning you said that this is absolutely not an attack on science, quite the opposite. We are here to protect science, you know, to protect science from exaggerations that happen not just from the people outside, but also from scientists, you know, that take their jobs perhaps a little too seriously, or perhaps themselves a little too seriously, to the point of saying that they can actually deal with every question around about nature. So that's really what prompted us to do this.
18: Okay, Adam, how did you see the need for this?
19: Yeah, well, I think Marcelo's point, the first point, I think was really important to understand that, you know, science is a way of approaching and looking at the world and you know, for mainstream science, for most of science, this approach that we're talking about works quite well, right? The idea that science reflects objective reality. That's a story that we tell that is extremely effective because science has been extremely effective. It's really what happens is when you're pushing at the boundaries, questions about the ultimate nature of the universe, about the ultimate nature of time, about the ultimate nature of consciousness. It's there that if you're not careful, you end up if you have the wrong view of what science is about, the relationship between science and the world, you can end up with really silly kinds of of answers, like, oh, there is no such thing as consciousness. You're just a robot, right? So that really, what we're pointing out is that when you get to the edges of science, this approach, which has worked so well, begins to fall apart. And if you don't understand what's really going on, you're going to be led in very dangerous directions.
3: Yeah, interestingly, Adam, you know, reading some of the feedback, there's a lot of comments on Ann's website. There's some social media chatter. There was some accusation that this was a Trojan horse for just promoting religion and bashing science, which, of course, it is not that.
19: No.
3: I think, as Marcella mentioned, it's meant to protect science from maybe some of the pitfalls of certainty that you might get in religious sort of structures.
19: Right.
3: But I also want to ask you, do you fear that the more we sort of elevate science as sort of like all-knowing or potentially all-knowing and not needing anything else, we would lose the ability, as you mentioned before the program, to wake up in the morning and look at your hand and be like, well, I'm still here. I don't know how this... There's a lot I don't know. There's something beautiful about that.
19: Right, right. Well, that's actually where, many ways, what motivates all three of us in writing this is that, you know, we talk about the idea that the blind spot of science is experience itself. That what is irreducible about the world is not atoms. It's not that you can reduce the world to atoms. It's what's irreducible is experience. This very fundamental presence of the world, which, like, every morning you wake up and the world's still there. You're in the world and your experience of the world is still there. And it's so easy to sort of pass that over, that it just passes into the background and you are no longer amazed by it, or you don't recognize that the pure self-luminosity is a word that, like, you know, from the classical Eastern traditions, the classical Buddhist and classical Indian traditions, is a word that they use. That's a self-luminosity of the world. That is really remarkable and extraordinary and strange. And in many ways, science has forgotten that. And again, that's fine if you're just doing laboratory experiments. It's fine if you're doing climate change, you know. But when you get to questions like cosmology, when you get to questions like the nature of consciousness, you can't forget that, because it points to something very fundamental about our relationship to the world.
3: Marcello, I want to read one of the comments to the Aeon piece from a reader named Rodolfo, who I think is at least going to crystallize some of what might confuse some of your readers, especially lay readers like me. Rodolfo says, unless I'm missing something very obvious, I cannot help but feel mystified with an argument line where the role of the observer is a necessary component of reality as we know it. What happens to reality in a faraway planet? Let's say a million light years away, so there is no risk that there's no human existence as it is now could have had any part of it. There's no risk of that. Do we dare say it doesn't exist with these standards? That's one of your readers, Rodolfo, saying, if experience is necessary in understanding, does it not exist if it's so far away that no humans have experienced it?
20: Yes, that's a great question, right? And it's the famous thing about, you know, if the tree falls in the woods and nobody is there, yep, does it make a sound, right? Is it essentially the same idea? And the answer is, of course, it makes a sound, right? And but if there is no person to listen to that sound, you won't be a direct experience from an observer. So, of course, other planets, other stars are doing their thing, they're following the laws of physics in their own way. But what's truly essential is that we only know that. We only know that there are other planets, that there are other stars, because we have observed this. You know, it's we couldn't invent the universe, you know, from inside our heads. We have to get information from the outside in. And everything that we do in science depends on this conversation that we have between what we can observe of reality and how we process that information with our brains. And so, yes, there are the planets, there are the stars. We can say a lot of things about the chemical compositions and the properties of these stars and planets, because we're able to observe quite a sample of different ones, and we can make statistical, you know, inferences and say, yes, you know, this planet belongs to a certain stellar system and it should have this or that property. But this only happened because we observed reality. So the point of the piece is that this conversation between humankind and nature, right, depends on how we position ourselves within nature. We are part of the system that we're observing, and we can only retrieve information filtered through the ways in which we can do it. So we can see the world, and if we can see something far away, we invent an instrument that will basically amplify our perception of reality, so we can look out into very far away places or very small things with microscopes. But these are extensions of our conversation with nature, which is definitely filtered by our experience. And that's the point that we wanted to make.
3: Adam?
19: Yeah, I'd like to jump in on that because I read that comment, and what I wanted to say to Rodolfo was like, okay, yeah, everything Marcelo just said is true, but when this guy imagines that planet, right, he wants to imagine the perfectly objective world that exists perfectly without him, and what is he actually doing, this planet that nobody's ever seen? He's imagining himself with this kind of God's eye view. Like, he's not really there, but he's up there kind of like looking down on it, right? And that imaginary looking down already illustrates the point we're saying. You can't imagine the world without imagining yourself in it. What is the world like without us? Who knows? Nobody's ever experienced that. That is literally inexperienceable. So when this guy imagines his imaginary planet that nobody's ever seen before, he has to pretend he's actually there. He has to make experience. He has to imagine an experience of that planet. And what we're really pointing to is this idea that, like, you know, science doesn't give us the God's eye view of the world, the perfectly objective view of the world, because that is not even necessarily a meaningful concept. Science is objective because it allows you and I to do the same experiment and agree, you know, agree or disagree about what we got. It's objective so far as we can agree about the results of our experiences. It does not give us the view from God, you know, which is inherently a theological kind of position.
3: All right, I'm going to take a risk as the student in the classroom, and I'm going to make a comparison here to make sure I understand some of the concepts before we move forward here. And I'm going to compare it to some of the work I've done writing about wine over the years. So in winemaking, there is a concept that originates from France, and the term is called terroir, and it's the idea that wine made in a certain place will have a hallmark of the land. Not man's hand, not the experience of the winemaking, but basically an imprint of where it is from. So much so that for decades, writers sort of shoddily wrote about this idea of terroir, and sort of lay wine drinkers thought, oh, there's actually like soil components in the wine. Or, I mean, like, no, there's not dirt in your wine. But terroir was such a possible idea. And then in the last 10 years or so, there's been a ton of pushback, both actually scientific sort of experimentation to try to track how people experience stuff, but from others who are simply saying, you cannot just isolate human beings out of this. There's not just the ground, the grape, and then the glass. There's the process of creating it. There's an intervention. There's the human interaction on the land. And that if you want to think about terroir, man's hand is always going to be part of it. You just can't separate the human experience from the creation there. As much as you want to, as much as you want to have no variables of the human impact. And that debate actually rages on in the wine world, and it sort of seems, is that, how am I
19: doing,
3: Professor?
19: Yeah, no, I think that's a really beautiful way of looking about it. You know, we're not saying, like, from our perspective, we're not saying science is less powerful. We're actually saying science is remarkable but what science is really about, it's about us and the world. It's not just about the world itself. To us, this perspective really enlivens science because it says it's always a discussion. It's always a dialogue between us and the world. Removing ourselves from it, pretending you can remove ourselves from it, especially at these edges when we're asking about consciousness or the universe, you know, actually impoverishes the thing we're asking about. So it's always, whatever story you're telling about the world, which is part of what science does, you know, there's some way in which we're always in it. Sometimes you can really push us out of it, like with climate change or, you know, an experiment, you know, on a tabletop. But you know, at the biggest questions, you can't take us out.
3: And Marcelo, some of the feedback that I will summarize, some of the criticism of the piece that you and your colleagues wrote is that, well, you're just coddling human beings. The human beings have to be at the center of everything, and that we just can't accept that there are scientific standards and there's objective truths, and we always have to sort of get into the mix with, well, how are you experiencing it? How did you interpret that? That's just as valid as anything else. I didn't read it that way. But for those who think, well, you're just coddling human beings, instead of telling human beings, I'm sorry, the universe is cold and dark and death-filled, and that you will join that death-filled existence soon, and that enjoy it while you're here, but there's scientific truth. Are you coddling people, Marcelo?
20: That's an interesting way of thinking about it. It reminds me of, you know, Pascal, this mathematician from the 17th century. He declared that he was horrified by the fact that the universe was so gigantic and time was so expensive, and that he was such a little thing, and he just was horrified by this view, you know, of us being so small in the universe, that that was one of the reasons that actually he embraced religion in his life, right?
3: Is he the creator of Pascal's wager?
20: Yes, he is.
3: Which is also one of the more silly ideas ever, but that's a whole other conversation. But go ahead, Marcel.
20: But so absolutely, this is a point which I think is extremely important that people don't think about. So you can have this very cold and dispassionate view of science as this objective search for the ultimate truth about reality, and it's going to be the same here, or if you have an alien intelligence that develops science, it's going to be the same way. Or you can actually think of science as really a manifestation of something truly, truly unique about humanity, which is our necessity to make sense of reality, you know, to understand who we are. And to me and to Adam and to Evan, you know, the three authors of this piece, it would be extremely sad and impoverishing, as Adam used the word before, to take humanity out of the scientific enterprise. You know, we see science as just another way of making sense of reality and of who we are, just as art does, and as philosophy does, and as religion does. They just have different objectives and methodologies, but they're all complementary, and they all are part of our quest, you know, to make sense of who we are in this very strange and, yes, very, very bad world. I mean, if you get out of the atmosphere, you don't even have to get out, just go high enough, then you're done, right? So clearly we live in a very special place. And I think instead of saying that the universe is horrible, we should be celebrating the fact that we do live in a special place, and science has opened so many doors for us to understand why this place is special.
3: And Marcelo, because your time is short, I want to direct this question to you, and then I think Adam, I'm sure, will have something to say. On this program, you know, in Adam's book, The Light of the Stars, Adam writes about the idea that climate change is facing humanity on this planet, and to the extent that we can assume there are technological civilizations throughout the universe, of which math tells us that's pretty likely, they've probably faced the same challenge, because the law of thermodynamics does travel. And to that extent, does that does that have a place in the context of this conversation that says, well, there are certain objective scientific standards that are true no matter who is experiencing them, whether it's the humans or the Klingons or whoever else it would be?
20: Yes, absolutely. So let's not confuse what we're saying, you know, the importance of experience in the development of science with the fact that there is objectivity in science, you know, so much so that I think Adam mentioned before, we have a methodology that if people do exactly the same experiment, repeating, you know, with the same conditions, they have to obtain the same results. You know, there have to be reproducibility in science. So yes, there is objectivity in that sense. Now, when it comes to climate change, what we can't do is say this is exactly what's going to happen. You know, because of the complexity of the system, what we can do is make statistical inferences about what is more likely to happen given this or that and that condition. And that kind of flies on the face. People want answers like 2 + 2 = 4, period. right? And in many, most really complex scientific fields, you just can't do that, right? And people just need to understand that that's the way science actually works, you know, through statistical analysis, and we make the most probable scenario is going to be this, given the conditions that we know about. But we can't go and say that this is going to happen. Like, if we don't do anything now, then, you know, March 28th, 2024, there is going to be a horrible hurricane in New York City. You know, you can't do that. But you can say that given what we know, the conditions are such that things are going to get worse. And yes, if there have been other intelligent civilizations that are advanced technologically, they needed energy in order to progress, and they would have gone through very similar situations as we have. And I'm sure Adam can tell you much more about this than I can. So we should be learning from these thought experiments of having other civilizations so that we can do something down here to use the science that we do have to move forward and protect our civilization.
18: Marcelo Gleiser is a theoretical physicist at Dartmouth College in New Hampshire and co-author of the piece, The Blind Spot, that we're talking about this hour. Thanks for the time this hour. Greatly appreciate the insight, Marcelo.
20: My pleasure. Thank you, and have fun, you too. Bye-bye.
18: We always have fun. There's Marcelo Gleiser. Now, do you want to weigh in on
19: because I think Marcelo raised a point that's really interesting. You know, one of the reasons we wrote this was this a pushback against an idea which might be called scientism. Right, which says that the only truths that matter are scientific truths. That every other kind of anything else in your experience that you find to be true actually reduces down, can be traced down to a scientific truth. Like, for example, I just recently went to the Memorial Art Gallery and saw the beautiful exhibit, the Monet exhibit, right? And all these beautiful paintings of the same bridge, day after day, with the different colors. You could see Monet trying to pull out the experience, the beauty he had of those colors, right? And so from what scientism, which is not science, scientism is a philosophy. Scientism says, yeah, well, whatever about those colors, it really just all is your neurons. That's it. Whatever truth, whatever beauty, whatever experience you took away from that was really just really about your neurons. And what our perspective says, like, no, that experience is valid on its own because experience comes before science. Science is this thing that you do, you know, you have to start with experience, and then there's this very particular way you have to approach the world in order for it to become wavelengths of light, right? So what we're trying with what we're pushing back in scientism to say, there's a lot of different ways. There's a lot of different kinds of truth in the world, and everything doesn't reduce to science. Science has a powerful role for us in our understanding of the world, of our shaping policy, etc. But when it comes to your life, you know, your experience of loving your partner or your child actually is not reducible to science. You can talk about evolutionary psychology. That's an interesting and effective story to tell, but it's not the last word on it. So, you know, and this goes all the way to thinking about humans' spiritual experience. There are ways in which we encounter the world which are their own. Right? And science may have something to say about them, but it doesn't reduce down. We're not robots, okay? We're not biological computers. And that's, scientism would say, like, oh, it's all just science. Anything else is just, you know, you're moving, you're flapping your mouth, right? And so that's what we're really pushing back with this kind of perspective.
18: And so I see you pushing back on what might be the condescension of scientism. And scientism, again, evokes the conversations about Christianism, Islamism. When you take either a religion, a philosophy, a set of beliefs, any idea, and you turn it into something that looks like an obstinate orthodoxy, it can take on very different characteristics.
19: Right.
18: I think that's
19: right.
18: what you're saying here. But that, I guess what I want to make sure as your student, before I turn to some feedback from the audience, I'm understanding well here. There's still going to be lines that you have to draw. That doesn't mean that, well, my experience is
19: right.
18: that I like driving a car
3: and that who really knows what's warming the atmosphere?
19: Right. That's exactly. So that's the, you know, there's a subtle line we're drawing here, right? That we, you know, that people have, this is a work of philosophy. This is a work about the philosophy of science, which we think has really important implications, you know, for culture. But this in no way, you don't get to say like, oh, my experience of the weather, you know, is more important than our scientific understanding of the weather. This speaks to, you know, when we talk about this pushback with scientism, it's about things like love. It's about things like the experience of the sublime. It's about the fact that you can learn from art. You can go, you know, see a play at Jiva and walk out and have learned something about the world. Right?
3: Which is not measurable by science.
19: Exactly. It's not about that. There's different.
3: But that doesn't remove any meaning from it.
19: Right. Exactly. Right. It's about, and actually, that's a good point. It's about meaning in some sense. That meaning, you know, we draw meaning from experience in many different ways. Science is one, but also the experience of art, the experience of sports. Like if you, playing sports, skiing, you know, pounding down like a really hard slope. There's an experience there that has its own truth. And it's not just about your muscles, about, you know, about the chemical reactions going on in your muscles. What we're trying to recover here is the fullness of human experience, the fullness of human life, because what scientism does is it kills the world. It reduces the world to dead atoms and says, oh, that's what the world is. And what we're saying, like, no, that's a metaphysical assumption. That's a whole bunch of philosophical ideas that you're saying, you're gluing it onto science and saying, oh, that's what science says. Science is a method for getting objective shared facts. That is what I'm talking about, what I was just pointing to, is a philosophical assumption.
3: Yeah.
19: So don't, you know, you're not justified in killing the world that way.
3: All right, so one more question before we go to our only break, and then we'll come back with some audience feedback on this.
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1: Colleagues would see this as an attack on science, even if they're misreading it.
2: That's always a concern. I've actually been, my experience of most science is they do understand the subtleties, right? Because they work with it all the time. So I've actually been surprised at how positive the reaction has been. There are, it's a particular class of both philosophers and scientists who have this kind of absolute reductionist, purely materialist, purely physicalist, these are all philosophical labels, view of the world. But, many scientists, because, they come from different kinds of backgrounds and traditions, understand the nuance and the subtlety. And there is a large, there's an important way this affects society, which is, again, this idea of the deadening of the world. One reason why we inflicted so much damage on the environment is being like, well, it's okay, because we think the environment is just a bunch of numbers. We don't see its living presence. We don't see ourselves as part of it. So I think, there's a way in which, even though this is a philosophical argument we're having, it actually spills down into the culture we've built out of, sort of misinterpreting what science is.
1: All right, connections at WXXI.org. You want to email your thoughts. After our only break, we're coming back with astrophysicist Adam Frank, who's a professor of astrophysics at the University of Rochester and the author of a number of books, the latest being Light of the Stars, Alien Worlds, and the Fate of the Earth. And he's here because he is the co-author with two of his colleagues for a piece called The Blind Spot. And it's all about where they see the blind spot in science and the impact of that blind spot, and maybe the denial of human experience and its value and meaning. So let's go ahead and get our only break of the hour, and we will come back, and we'll dive more into this fascinating stuff with Adam Frank.
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1: Welcome back to Connections. I'm Evan Dawson. Let me go ahead and read, and I do this at my own peril, because we've been sort of preaching the idea that in 2019 especially, we're all going to try to stop think-speriencing, which is a great term that I heard coined by someone else who said, you know what? I don't really know anything about what Alexandria Ocasio-Cortez has actually said, because I haven't read it, but I did read the tweet from someone else who did. I think-sperienced what they think, and now I share that opinion. I don't know anything about climate change, but I did read this piece. I read this Facebook post from someone who read a lot more than I did. I didn't read this article on, human rights, but someone I respected, and now I think-sperienced their think piece. So now I've got an opinion. So we're going to try to do less of that. We're going to actually try to read before we conclude. And that's me too, by the way. That's not me trying to condescend. That's me too. But I'm going to read the concluding two paragraphs to kind of just give you a sense of what the authors are trying to do here, because I do want to reset for our listeners who are just joining us. This is a piece that three scientists, including my guest in studio, Adam Frank, co-wrote for a website called Aeon, A-E-O-N, called The Blind Spot. And here's their conclusion. Quote, when we try to understand reality by focusing only on physical things outside of us, we lose sight of the experiences they point back to. The deepest puzzles can't be solved in purely physical terms, because they all involve the unavoidable presence of experience in the equation. There's no way to render reality apart from experience, because the two are always intertwined. To finally see the blind spot is to wake up from a delusion of absolute knowledge. It's also to embrace the hope that we can create a new scientific culture in which we see ourselves both as an expression of nature and as a source of nature's self-understanding. We need nothing less than a science nourished by this sensibility for humanity to flourish in the new millennium. So there you go. And Tom in Brighton is here to tell you that's wrong. Go ahead, Tom.
4: Not only is your guest wrong, he is completely wrong.
1: That's actually the same thing, but go ahead.
4: Well, I know, but I'm trying to.
2: The depth of my wrongness.
4: I'm saying that to emphasize the point.
1: Okay.
4: And I don't like saying that. I mean, I don't like saying that this is a cold, mechanistic universe, that there's no such thing as anything beyond mechanistic activity. But like it or not, and I don't like it, that is

0: we've seen. When your guest says, I'm sorry, what is his name?
1: Adam Frank, yes.
0: Yeah, Mr. Frank. When he says that there's more to science than scientific data and things like that, that there's what he calls experience. Well, experience is just as mechanistic as anything else. I mean, what confuses us and I think misleads us is things are complex. And complexity, when it reaches a certain point, becomes very difficult for Homo sapiens to deal with. And the net result is we arrive at incorrect conclusions. And most of those, Mr. Frank says about that there's such a thing as philosophy and art and things like that, which stand alongside of science, what they are they have preceded science. Science is a fairly modern science is fairly recent. Newton worked about 350 years ago. And that's really the beginning of what we now call modern science.
1: Well, so Tom, stay there. Let's let Adam respond to some of what you said and see if we can get a little either understanding or some progress here, understanding each other. Go ahead, Adam.
2: Yeah, so Tom, I think the problem with what you're saying is you have made an enormous assumption, which is that we have an understanding of what consciousness is, right? That consciousness is just, well, it's just, you know, you got, you know, neurons and neurons are switching on and off and, you know, and my subjective, my being in the world, my being at the center of this luminous, self-revealing world. Well, that's really just the mechanics of neurons. And there's not even anything close to that. We have neuroscience, which is enormously powerful, and we can see, you know, sort of like which parts of the brain lights up when I eat an apple, but there is nothing that actually uncovers my experience, my personal experience being immersed in the world of that experience of the apple. So it's like, you know, you've made an enormous assumption about that we have a theory of consciousness. And, you know, only the most strident of people would say we have a theory of consciousness. Now, you can say, like, well, one day we're going to get one. But, you know, maybe. But it also, what is lost there is the fact that consciousness presents a fundamental mystery that no scientist, right, or not even a philosopher really understands how to deal with, which is why it's such a contentious subject and why we're pointing to it. So, you know, there is no theory of consciousness that makes it just like, oh yeah, it's just complex. And if you just understood the complexity, that's an article of faith, what you just said. Like, it's just complex. And if we just, you know, got the complexity, we'd understand it.
0: What you're saying, I think, points up to a certain problem, which is when we deal with ideas, what we call ideas, and subjects, we have a tendency to want to identify them with names. We apply names to things. We have this thing called, I'll pick one at random, sociology. We have another subject that's called French, another subject like political science. And we do that because all of these concepts are so complicated, we are compelled by necessity to divide them into sections and to call them rooms or call them, you know, categories, because we can't deal with all of them simultaneously. We have to identify them with a vocabulary, with names, with nomenclature. And when you talk about consciousness, you're assuming that there is such a thing as consciousness, and you're now getting involved in discussing it, in analyzing it, and going through a whole discussion of it.
2: You know, Tom, well, actually, if I can just jump in,
1: yeah,
2: you know, actually, I agree with you completely. And that's exactly the point, right? Is that experience, that's exactly it. Experience comes before, and this is essential to what we're talking about, the division into subject and object. This is why, you know, it's been so hard, particularly for the tradition of philosophy that comes in the West from, you know, the Greeks and then the monotheistic religions. We've never had a really good handle on how to deal with the fact what comes before the division between subject and object. And that's part of what you're talking about, like ideas and everything. So we don't really have, other than people like Heidegger, you know, the certain German philosophers or the phenomenology, certain school of philosophy, the French with Merleau-Ponty, we've never really been able to grasp the fact or have a way of talking about this this underlying raw experience. And, you know, what's interesting is that actually in classical Indian and classical Asian philosophy, people like Vasubandhu and Nagarjuna, there was an attempt, because a lot of these guys actually were doing a lot of contemplative practice, to deal with experience as experience. So it's that separation into like a bunch of concepts, which is where we forget and lose experience. So I completely agree with you, but I'm going in a different direction with it. It's that, how do we deal with experience as such, right? And as the problem with science is that by its very nature, it has to break things up into, it has to wrap conceptual cellophane, you know, saran wrap around things and make them distinct. When in reality, what a raw experience is, this brute experience, subject and object happens later, and we don't have a way of dealing with it. And that's what we're trying to point to, is like there's a new philosophy and a new way of approaching science that we think could begin to reveal that underlying layer. But some parts of that revealing will come from art. Some of the parts of those revealing will come from other domains of being human.
1: A final word there, Tom. Go ahead.
0: Just one. I'll conclude. We can go on for hours like this. And the advantage that you have versus my argument is this. Yours is a very optimistic, very attractive way to pursue this discussion. Mine, frankly, is very, very depressing and cold, and it goes nowhere. That's your
2: advantage. Sorry, Tom. It'll be okay.
0: I'm even more sorry than you are, believe me.
1: Tom, thank you for the phone call, Tom. I mean, I do think, I understand the points he's making.
2: Yeah, I do.
1: And I want to go ahead and read a comment from a listener named Gary, who is at least in the same sort of universe as Tom is there. Gary says, is Adam conflating truth with perception? The sensory response to skiing is a perception. It is not the truth of gravity and friction. Not that one is better than the other qualitatively. Again, we seem to have a zero-sum attitude. We should be able to understand both.
2: Well, I agree with him fundamentally, but what he has to remember is like the gravity and all that. You know, when we talk about gravity, right? Gravity from a scientific perspective, that comes from a long and very careful way of sort of pulling out from raw experience, you know, certain experiences I have, right? When, like, think about thermodynamics, right? We all have this feeling of hot and cold. There's a raw experience, a fundamental way of being in the world that there is hot and cold, that we experience hot and cold. And what science has to do is sort of say, like, okay, we're going to identify that, isolate it, try and find the aspects of it that we can raise from just your feeling of hot and my feeling of hot, because they could be different. So we come up with this thing called a thermometer, you know, and then...
1: All of which is good. Right?
2: It's good. This is great.
1: Vital.
2: Great. But I want to identify for him that actually what we talk about truth, the raw truth, the irreducible truth, the truth that is the first and primary truth is your experience of falling down the hill, right? That there just is gravity. My butt's in the chair. Before I even think about, and that's what I'm trying to, that's why experience is so hard to sort of point to, you know, because it's so present for us that we kind of ignore it. But when you bring it to the fore, when you bring the fact that my everything about my world has my butt in the chair, you know what I mean? Like, it's already there. Once you begin to bring that to the fore, which is what contemplative practice is about in, you know, whether for religious reasons or non-religious reasons, it's about making experience more present. Once you do that, you see, like, that's where everything starts.
1: All right, Professor, I'm ready for my final exam, okay?
2: Uh-oh.
1: Because people like Gary or Tom or others might hear that and say, but so what? Okay, you have a perception of how you experience the hill when you're skiing. You have a perception of being in the chair that you cannot reduce to some sort of scientific measurement. But so what? There are certain things you can reduce to scientific measurement and certain things you cannot. Why do we need to spend time sort of dissecting the importance of allowing meaning? Here's where I think you are, and you can tell me if I'm right. The British writer Andrew Sullivan wrote a piece that we discussed on this program a couple of months ago, and I didn't particularly love the piece, but I do see some echoes here that I think make some sense. He argued for the idea that human beings fundamentally need meaning in their life, and they need some sort of centralized meaning that often manifests as a kind of, almost as a kind of worship. I'm not sure that's true, but what he believes is with the decline of organized religion, and he's a Christian, he's a Catholic, he sees, for some people, social justice becoming their own religion. He sees science becoming a religion. He sees politics becoming a religion. He sees Donald Trump and supporting Donald Trump a kind of religion. The notion being that you must believe in something so steadfastly that you will never question it and that you will sort of worship at its altar. And I think if that's an imperfect argument, my guess is you think human beings do need meaning. We don't necessarily have to believe in something so steadfastly that we'd never question it. But we do need to allow for meaning, for a sense of wonder, for a sense of awe. And that if we sterilize science and tell people nothing else matters, in the way that Tom did, and we love you, Tom, but Tom admits his sort of depressed worldview, that there's a danger there because human beings need to be able to wake up in the morning and be like, I can't believe I'm still here. This is amazing.
2: Yeah.
1: How am I doing?
2: Yeah, no, you're doing pretty good. I mean, I think that's, you know, you're pointing to like the cultural or the social, I wouldn't want to say sociological, because it's very deep. You're talking about the sustaining part about this. And I do, you know, my first book was about science and religion. I'm an atheist. But, you know, what I love about science is it makes the world lit up with meaning. Every day I walk outside, and because what I'm saying is the root of science is experience. To actually bring experience to the fore means that every day is a freaking miracle, you know? That's still FCC okay, right?
1: Yeah, that's okay.
2: Okay, good. So, but every day is...
1: No, the word miracle?
2: Oh.
1: No, less so.
2: But every day is wondrous, right? Because of this weirdness of experience. So there's that thing. I think human beings need that. And when we lose it, if you lose that connection to the root, the source, then you are much more easily pulled into ideologies, you know, whichever ideology it is, because you've lost the thing that sustains your life. I also want to say, though, right now in science, you know, in fields like consciousness, and certainly in my fields in physics, the understanding cosmology and such, we've run into trouble. Like, there's definitely, you know, our best ideas, things, you know, our best hope for ideas like string theory and such, they're not working. And so when it comes to the nature of time, we really need some other options. And I don't know if this option, what it'll give us, you know, but I certainly think looking back at the philosophical underpinnings of consciousness and such could be a really useful way of finding entirely new ways of talking about it.
1: All right, 4.5 minutes left. Lightning round. Ready? So, Sam Harris did a podcast on the subject of sort of evidence, and he points to gravity. He says gravity doesn't need humans to exist. Measuring something doesn't create it; it exists first.
2: Well, you know, that's on one level, yes. Okay. But on a more important level, gravity wasn't there until, you know, gravity's part of our story, right? Gravity per se, gravity is a theory, it's a concept that, you know, sort of comes from our experience of it. Of course, gravity had to be there for us to be here. But again, you have to understand that gravity as we know it is a story we tell about the world, a very useful, powerful story for manipulating the world. But it's still, you know, we have to be here to tell that story.
1: Gene says, too much woo. Your guest views are typical of people who cannot get past the arrogance of humanism. We tend to believe in the specialness of humans so much that we can't believe we are a product of scientific evolution just like every other form of life. The fact that we have evolved to consciousness does not exempt us from the laws of nature. There is credible science involved in finding scientific explanations of even the most esoteric human experiences like falling in love and the nature of consciousness. Progress is being made. Are these scientists behind the curve?
2: You know, that idea that, like, there's science that tells you about love. You know, there's certainly science that can tell you about what's going on in the brain. But your experience of love, that, you know, first of all, it doesn't even matter, right, for the truth of your experience of love. If you require the truth of your experience of love to be based on chemicals, then, you know, it's a weird experience you're having of love, an impoverished experience of having of love. But also, you know, that's not true that science has a account of love. It has social psychology. It can tell stories about love, which may again be useful or not useful, but that doesn't get to fundamentally the human meaning and experience of love. And if you impoverish it by saying it's all just science, then you take yourself into some, what I think, you know, culturally, some dangerous places.
1: Yeah, and on the first part of that, I appreciate Gene's point, but I don't hear Adam and his co-authors saying, you know, that that humans exist outside of scientific rules,
2: no.
1: Or that humans are special.
2: No.
1: I mean, we're animals.
2: Right.
1: We evolved
2: right.
1: Just like other animals.
2: We're part of the biosphere.
1: Yeah. And we live within the rules of science. We don't get to live outside of science.
2: Right, right.
1: I don't
2: hear,
1: but I appreciate that concern, Gene. Also, psychological experiments are deemed to be some of the least repeatable.
2: Of course, because of human beings, right?
1: Yeah. And real quick here, Sue and Henrietta, got to keep it tight. Go ahead, Sue.
3: Yes, I just have a quick comment. There's a beautiful quote from Einstein, and I don't think anyone can dispute Einstein's qualifications as a scientist. And he said that the intuitive mind is a sacred gift, and the rational mind is a faithful servant, and that we've created a society that honors the servant and has forgotten the gift.
2: I like that.
1: You like it?
2: Yeah, I like that. I think there's a lot to that. Intuitive, when we say intuitive, like, what does that mean? It's experience. There's this raw root of experience that out of which our intuitions, our mathematical intuitions, our scientific intuitions, our other kind of artistic intuitions arises from.
1: Thank you, Sue. Sam wrote, what a remarkable essay. It very well retrieves the centrality of lived experience. It's a position I've long been sympathetic to, but this piece put that nebulous hunch onto much firmer ground for me. And in the last minute here, since some people, again, are hearing this as some sort of a denial or sort of like a suppressing the value of objectively measurable science, some final thoughts from you to make sure people understand the point.
2: Yeah, because, this is a work of philosophy of science we're trying. So it's subtle, right? You have to be careful not to sort of reduce this down to your favorite talking point. You can't. We're trying to touch on something essential about being human, including the ability to do science. In fact, what we're trying to do is we're trying to find the right place for science in the totality of human experience. So that's really what we're after.
1: As you once said on this program, scientifically, we know that at least our own observation is that this is the only place that we are aware of in the observed universe that you can walk outside on the ground of a planet under the sky and just breathe. Now, that's a scientific fact, or at least it's an observation that we know of. But that doesn't remove the wonder and the awe. In fact, to me, that doesn't make me feel like Tom does and sort of like we're reduced to just neurons that will eventually die. It's amazing.
2: It's amazing.
1: And that awe and wonder is a beautiful thing.
2: And we need to, that's the source. So, remember that source.
1: Championing Science Without Condescension, Adam Frank, astrophysicist at the University of Rochester, author of a number of books. Come back soon, I hope.
2: I hope so, too.
1: All right, short break, more connections coming up.

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4: I'm David Lombardo, and you're listening to WCNY's The Capitol Press Room. On today's show, we're going to share more of our legislative recap discussion with Capitol Confidential author Dan Clark and Bloomberg Government Capitol reporter Raga Justin. We'll discuss action or inaction on the state's energy needs and the impact of retiring members in the state legislature, including the Assembly Majority Leader and the former Assembly Minority Leader. Then we'll check in with Assemblymember John McDonald, a Capital Region Democrat and practicing pharmacist who makes the case for setting a new base dispensing fee for pharmacists when they fulfill a medication prescription, which critics of the proposal argue will demonstrably increase healthcare costs. And finally, we'll speak with the new executive director for the New York State Black, Puerto Rican, Hispanic, and Asian Legislative Caucus, including a discussion on the group's mission and her interest in the work. It's all coming up right here on WCNY's The Capitol Press Room.
5: Live from NPR News, I'm Giles Snyder. The death toll is rising from Wednesday evening's back-to-back earthquakes in Venezuela. The health minister now says some 235 people were killed and another 4,300 were injured. Scientists say the quakes were an unusual geological event, as NPR's Katie Riddle reports.
6: Back-to-back earthquakes are not unheard of, but they're not typical, according to those who study them. This unusual timing is in part what made this event so uniquely catastrophic, according to William Barnhart. He's a geophysicist at the U.S. Geological Survey.
7: The combination of those, having them on land and then having them close to major population centers, as we're starting to see, is proving to be absolutely devastating.
6: Barnhart says the USGS is analyzing satellite imagery in order to understand exactly what faults were involved in these earthquakes. Katie Riddle, NPR News.
5: Rescue teams are searching for survivors in the rubble of collapsed buildings, hundreds believed to be trapped, and many remain unaccounted for. The Supreme Court has struck down Hawaii's law limiting when gun owners can bring their guns on private property. The decision impacts four other states, as NPR's Jacqueline Diaz reports.
8: In most states, gun owners can bring firearms onto private property unless the property owner tells them otherwise. But five states have laws requiring gun owners to get permission from homeowners before bringing their guns. Those states were Hawaii, California, Maryland, New York, and New Jersey. But this latest decision from the high court says those states cannot force gun owners to get that permission. In a 6-3 decision, the judges said requiring permission in advance places an undue burden on a person's right to possess and carry a gun. Jacqueline Diaz, NPR News.
5: The court also handed the White House victories in a pair of immigration cases. The court today allowed the Trump administration to end legal protections for Haitian and Syrian immigrants and also cleared the way for the administration to potentially revive an immigration policy used to turn back migrants seeking asylum at the southern border. Secretary of State Marco Rubio says there has been progress in talks between Israel and Lebanon, as NPR's Michelle Kellerman reports.
9: A joint statement between the U.S. and the Gulf Cooperation Council backs the negotiations between Israel and Lebanon and calls for the disarmament of non-state actors. That means Hezbollah, the Iranian-backed Lebanese militants. Rubio says the U.S. has revived a monitoring system.
10: And what it does is CENTCOM is now sitting not just with the Israeli military command, but the Lebanese command. And anytime an incident happens, we're not taking anybody else's word for it. We can see the incident, and we can quantify what actually happened.
9: Renewed fighting between Hezbollah and Israel could derail U.S. talks with Iran, though Rubio says the negotiations are moving on separate tracks. Michelle Kellerman, NPR News, Washington.
5: This is NPR. A former executive at social media giant Meta is suing the parent company of Facebook, claiming Meta is attempting to silence her. The lawsuit was filed Thursday in federal court in Northern California by Sarah Wynne Williams, the author of the best-selling memoir, Careless People, which provides an insider account of her time at Meta. The lawsuit claims the company's private arbitration order that prevents her from speaking out about the company or promoting her book is invalid. She also claims a severance agreement she signed when she left Meta was done under duress. 4 out of 5 Australian teens under age 16 say they are still using social media 3 months after a nationwide law banning them from it took effect. That's according to new research in the journal BMJ. Here's NPR's Maria Godoy.
11: Last December, Australia became the first country in the world to ban children under 16 from having accounts with many social media platforms, including TikTok, Instagram, YouTube, and Snapchat. But a new observational study of 408 Australian teens found that in the early months since it passed, the law has had very little impact, and most teens continue to access social media with their own accounts. Only a small minority of teens said they were required to provide official proof of age to use social media. Some teens said they actively bypassed age restrictions by using fake accounts, other people's accounts, or other measures. The findings come as similar bans are in the works in other countries. Maria Godoy, NPR News.
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4: I'm David Lombardo, and you're listening to WCNY's The Capitol Press Room, and we're going to continue to share some of the excerpts from our Capitol Press Room television broadcast for the month of June, when we look back at the recently completed legislative session with Capitol reporters Raga Justin and Dan Clark. I want to turn to an area where we didn't see any significant action, and that has to do with these New Yorkers on the Essential Plan. And you guys are familiar with this. It's a government-run plan for people who make too much for Medicaid and don't necessarily have access to it through their employer or can't get it through the market. There was more than a million people in this sort of limbo as a result of federal changes last year, and the state found a way to ensure that the vast majority of them are still going to get covered, but there's that population, about 450,000, that come this summer are not going to have that very beneficial coverage. I mean, we're talking about no copays, no premiums in some cases, and there isn't that access to the insurance marketplace. And Dan, I know you've had to follow this issue. There were different ideas on the table about how to get coverage for these people, but ultimately, nothing in the budget, nothing is standalone legislation, and we were left with the Democratic majorities basically just pointing the finger at the governor saying she wouldn't do anything for these people.
13: Yeah, exactly. And context around this is important in the sense that what's happening right now is the state is rolling back the lowering the cap for income eligibility mm-hmm. for the essential plan, essentially. No pun intended. That income cap was raised just a few years ago. So essentially we're reverting back to where it was just a couple of years ago. The governor says that a lot of these people, about 300,000 of them, will be able to get health insurance through their employer. And that might sound like all well and good, but these people now have to pay premiums. Mm-hmm. They have to pay cost sharing that they didn't have to pay under the essential plan. I've talked to hospital groups about this change, and as much as they could get insurance through their their employers, and they probably will, there is this major gap where hospitals are going to be absolutely devastated by people going into the emergency room without insurance. And who picks up the tab for that? Those people don't necessarily. The state picks up the tab for that, and by extension, all of us. It's one of those situations that I think we'll have to wait to see after July 1st when this change takes effect, what the actual impact is over the next year. The legislature had contemplated taking a few billion dollars that the state has and paying for the state to essentially fund health insurance for these people through the essential plan. As you said, that didn't happen. But I know that lawmakers are looking for that as an option next year. And I think that it remains to be seen what the impact will be over the next 6 months. If it is as devastating as hospitals say, I think you'll see a very strong push from them for lawmakers to do something. What that looks like, I don't know. I think it could also depend on who controls Congress and what happens in 2028. There's a lot that's not going to be solved over the next year in the healthcare debate, and especially in New York, where we spend, oh my gosh, so much money on Medicaid. The governor is hesitant to put more money into a public healthcare option.
14: I think something that's really interesting as a reporter covering this, and not covering it directly, but just listening in at press conferences when you talk to Assembly Speaker Carl Hastie or Senate Majority Leader Andrea Stewart-Cousins, they are very quick to point fingers not just at the governor, but also the federal government.
4: Oh, sure.
14: And I think there's a real, I don't want to say that there's a political expediency behind this, but it certainly doesn't hurt, the Democrats' cause to say, look whose fault this is. It's those seven Republicans in Congress. I mean, that's sort of a catchphrase at this point of Carl Hastie's, to say it is not on us. This is on our congressional representatives, especially, from the Republican Party, that are not pleading our cause or the cause of these 450,000 New Yorkers at the highest level of government. And so I think it does, not to be cynical about it, but I do think it sort of benefits them. And I'm sure that they would have liked to see more done and have some feelings about the governor not choosing to go for some of these options that they might have put forth. But it does, it is very easy to lay the blame on these seven Republicans who haven't really weighed in on this very heavily.
4: Another major issue that highlights the intersection between federal government and state government, as well as actually local officials here in New York, is language in the budget that redefines the relationship between local law enforcement, as well as the state, and federal immigration officials, designed to ensure that there is less cooperation when there are issues that are not criminal in nature, or there's not a warrant from a judge. In addition to that, there's language restricting when masks can be worn by law enforcement more broadly, but that's targeted at ICE. And there's also this issue about being able to sue ICE agents if they're going beyond the scope of their authority. What do you guys think of what was in this final budget deal, because we had a variety of different interests coming at this with a variety of different perspectives? The governor clearly has evolved a lot on these issues since she was a Erie County clerk and was leading the charge against licenses for undocumented New Yorkers. And you also had progressives in the legislature that were pushing for things even more aggressive, even more defined in statute. And then hanging over all of this is, how is the federal government going to respond? We're recording in mid-June, so this could be an evolving issue. We could have ICE agents inundated in communities all over New York, more so than we are now. But for you two, and you had to cover this, was there any thread of it that you were pulling on that you found particularly interesting? Jump ball, whoever wants it, go for it.
13: I think the most interesting part of this is how long it took them to do it. Mm-hmm. The Minnesota deaths happened in January. And the governor came out strong in response to that. So did Democrats in the state legislature. And the governor said at the time in January, as did Democrats in the state legislature, that they wanted to do something immediately. And they had several bills introduced that they could have been passing. Mm-hmm. They chose not to. They chose to do literally nothing until the budget. And I think for immigrant advocates, that was deeply, deeply disappointing that lawmakers couldn't pass bills. And I think that really plays into a dynamic that we've seen with the legislature that wants to be more collaborative with the governor on these issues instead of using their full power as a branch of government to say, we're going to pass bills and you're going to decide these bills. For a lot of immigrant advocates that I talked to over the course of the session, they were told by lawmakers to stop making so much noise about this issue because it was irritating the governor and irritating people that were on this issue that maybe didn't align with them and couldn't get on the same page as them. And I think the most interesting part about it is that as we talked about things like car insurance and seeker and healthcare, lawmakers really did try to negotiate something in terms of immigration in a two-way deal between both chambers, but ultimately decided to include it in the budget. And we don't know necessarily if that was their choice or if that was the governor's choice. We don't know what happened behind closed doors. If the governor was saying, I will agree to these immigration changes if you agree to my auto insurance changes, we just don't know. It reminds me of last year's lack of urgency around the prisons issue,
15: sure,
13: where we had the death of Robert Brooks, and lawmakers came into session saying, we have to do something about this, and they didn't pass something until June. It makes stakeholders on these issues question their commitment to these issues, and I think the governors, too, when they can't come together on something as urgent as they claim to be as ICE in their communities.
15: Well, and I just want to point out for context, it's a real stark comparison to the previous governor, Andrew Cuomo, when I think about something like the Sandy Hook shooting in
13: yes,
15: late 2012.
13: Exactly.
15: And they came back, and I don't want to judge the bill, the SAFE Act, but they immediately had something ready to go that he was championing. And I can't imagine that Andrew Cuomo would have let the legislature lead on prison reform bills in the wake of a prison strike. I mean, I also would have imagined him like in a prison, throwing on a uniform, governor of action, whatnot. But Raga, I interrupted you.
13: Well, I'll give you one more. In 2022, when the Supreme Court struck down the concealed carry law in New York, mm-hmm. Hochul and lawmakers came back within 2 weeks to do sure. something in response right. to that. And I don't know why no other issue since then has taken on that kind of urgency.
14: I mean, not for nothing, there is a more sort of inflammatory top-down approach from the federal government. And,
13: yeah.
14: you know, the president is, of course, a New Yorker, and that has helped, I think, as a bargaining chip, perhaps, for the governor to maybe in these daily phone calls or frequent
15: yeah.
14: phone calls she seems to have with the White House. You know, I'm sure she reminds him of that this is your hometown, and maybe hold off on sending the surge that you have promised. But you know, bargaining with someone like the president, especially in this administration, does seem to be difficult. And I think there's a real just uncertainty around what the next move is going to be, and you know, what federal transportation project that the federal administration could wake up and choose to go after that day. And so I think because of that, she's sort of trying to assess this chessboard, if you will, on which there is one player who really no one can predict his next move. You know, I don't think that justifies this inaction that we're talking about, but I do certainly think it plays into it.
13: Absolutely.
15: And we mentioned the ambiguity at the federal level. We don't know how the Trump administration might respond. There's even the concern at the county level. I mean, right now we're recording in Rensselaer County, where their county executive has said, we've enjoyed strong relationships with federal immigration officials. These relationships, these 287G, if I'm getting that right, these working relationships have worked out for our community, and we're going to continue to do them, which is going to put them at odds with the New York State Attorney General. So yeah. definitely another question to follow up on that.
14: And let's not forget, I mean, the governor came into her political power at a time when public safety and this issue of crime-ridden streets was mm-hmm. really at its zenith, right? Like, that was what the political talking point was. And unfortunately, I mean, that was really tied to immigration, and we were also seeing this surge of immigrants coming from other countries and coming from, you know, Texas to New York. And so there was a lot of rhetoric swirling around about the impact that those folks were having on the city and upstate. And Republicans were really pouncing on some of the crime statistics and the crime rates at the time and tying that to immigration. I mean, that mm-hmm. was just a couple of years ago. And so I think, you know, everything we're seeing now maybe can be viewed. That's where the governor has really come to this issue, at least originally. Maybe that's not where she is now. Maybe she's evolved on it. But that's sort of, in my opinion, how she started thinking about this.
15: And after a quick break, we'll continue our reflections on the recently completed legislative session and budget here in Albany with Bloomberg government reporter Raga Justin and Capital Confidential author Dan Clark.
4: When we get back, we'll talk about meeting the state's future energy needs and what, if any, actions were taken on that front at the Capitol. And we'll also explore the significance of some high-profile retirements in the state legislature, including the departure of the Assembly Majority Leader, as well as the Assembly Minority Leader, both of whom received emotional send-offs from Assembly Speaker Carl Hastie. Support for the Capitol Press Room comes from O'Donnell & Associates, a public affairs firm providing strategic guidance to businesses and nonprofits on navigating policy and regulatory issues. 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
16: Death tolls in Venezuela are rising after two powerful earthquakes that struck back-to-back, toppling high-rises and causing widespread chaos. Emergency workers from several countries, including the U.S., are aiding in the search for survivors.
17: That's their most immediate need right now, is search and rescue efforts.
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4: I'm David Lombardo, and you're listening to WCNY's The Capitol Press Room, and we're sharing another excerpt from our Capitol Press Room television broadcast for the month of June, when we spoke with Capitol reporters Raga Justin and Dan Clark about the recently completed legislative session. We'll pick up our conversation with Capitol Confidential author Dan Clark, discussing the action or lack of action to develop new energy for New York during the legislative session.
13: We have in New York a lot of what's called dispatchable energy, which is energy that can be produced on demand. What's not dispatchable necessarily is wind energy. If the wind doesn't blow, you're not creating electricity. So what do? You have these big batteries that basically stores all of this energy so that when the wind isn't blowing, you have something to produce power for the grid, or at least put power into the grid. That's a big question that lawmakers are going to have to grapple with, because if we don't have a large-scale build-out of renewables in terms of that's dispatchable, that we can't rely on, how do we solve this question of when the sun isn't shining, when the wind isn't blowing, all of those things. At the same time, we do have new energy sources coming online. In July, there's a transmission line coming down from Quebec to New York City that will supply hydropower energy, about 20% of New York's electricity. That's huge. There are a lot of open questions on where the state goes with its energy future. So you mentioned the pipeline, NESE pipeline, from New Jersey off the shore of Queens. We have another pipeline under consideration called Constitution Pipeline coming up from Pennsylvania into Schoharie County. The Trump administration is making a huge push for that, and it could happen that they are able to bypass state regulators and approve that pipeline without any say in the state. What's going to be the deciding factor? We're in 2026 right now. In 2028, the State Climate Action Council will reconvene and decide basically where we go from here. Same year, the governor's office is required to promulgate regulations to meet that 2040 emissions mandate. That's the big question on the table right now. What will those regulations look like? So a lot's going to come out of 2028, and until then, it's just a question of how much we can build out things like distributed solar energy on rooftops and, as you said, farmland, where can that make up the difference that we are losing from decommissioning gas-powered power plants? As the New York Independent System Operator said earlier in June, we are decommissioning power at a rate that is much faster than power is coming online. So we're facing very narrow reliability margins where I believe this, they said in the spring, if New York City experiences 5 days of 90 plus degree temperatures, we have a real danger in losing electricity in the five boroughs. So this is an urgent issue, but I don't think it's one that is solved overnight. And I think a lot rides on 2028 and what happens then.
14: Yeah, absolutely. At the same time, as you're saying, we just have all these large energy users coming online.
13: Yeah.
14: The ISO is also pointed out there are many, many projects requiring many, many megawatts of energy that are just waiting for that say-so, you know, that go-ahead, and they can't get it because there are these really, you know, deep open questions about where are we going to find that energy? Where is that power really coming from?
13: There is 12,000 megawatts in the queue to come online. That's so much energy. The state's offshore wind goal is 9,000 megawatts to essentially power New York City. 12,000 megawatts is such a feat. It will take several years to even produce the energy for that queue. And in the time that we are able to produce that energy, that number is just going to keep on growing in demand as to what's supposed to come online with new housing being built, with people shifting to electric vehicles. All of this adds into the grid, and it does take away from emissions, but at the same time, New York has to figure out how to have less of its energy produced through natural gas. Otherwise, we don't solve that emission problem.
14: And the governor has talked a lot about nuclear, but it is not a silver bullet solution. I mean, that's something that, according to, I think, energy folks, that would take at least, 10, 15 years to start building out that capacity and that infrastructure in the state. And so as much as we want to think that there is one perfect energy solution and that nuclear could be one version of that, that is not happening, at least by 2028, to your point.
15: And we're just having this conversation through the lens of reliability. We're not even talking about affordability, which was a major concern throughout the winter as people were getting their utility bills and seeing things in the hundreds upon hundreds of dollars. Dan going viral with the monthly updates of
14: his bill.
15: Exactly. And the lawmakers, to I guess their credit or detriment, put aside $1 billion for utility relief. I mean, these are checks ranging from, $100 to $200, income dependent, kind of a drop in the bucket, depending on what people have been paying in those checks.
13: Yeah, tell me about it.
15: Check out your mailbox this fall. You might be, getting one. But I want to turn to a sort of a changing the guard this session, Raga, because we had a lot of state lawmakers in key leadership positions announce that they would not be seeking re-election. And the list includes the Assembly Majority Leader, the Assembly Environmental Conservation Committee Chair, the Senate Deputy Majority Leader, the Senate Housing Chair, the, I guess, former Assembly Minority Leader. How, if at all, did that hang over the legislative session? And what do you think it means to lose all of these people, or any of them in particular? Do any of these people stand out to you for their role, either on the legislative side or the political side of things?
14: You know, just from a human perspective, I think it was really interesting at the end of session to watch Andrea Stewart Cousins, send off her second in command, essentially Deputy Majority Leader Michael Giannaris, and then also on the Assembly side to see Carl Hastie really tearing up as he spoke about Crystal Peoples-Stokes. You get the sense that these are folks that have been trusted right hands for leaders who really have to manage a very complex balance of their members' needs, both emotionally and in their district.
15: Sure.
14: and I think you saw that sort of reliance on these kind of steady hands, who are managing the floor operations, that very complicated legislative process that we all watch out play out every day, as well as the political side of things. What moves, what doesn't move. I mean, a lot of times, it sounds like those came down to conversations that were happening between these seconds and commands as well. So I think that just watching those send-offs was a really interesting experience. Like, as a reporter, I thought, wow, they're leaving massive shoes to fill next year, and who they choose, who Stewart Cousins and Hastie choose to appoint to fill those roles is going to be, I think, a really big question.
15: I mean, you texted me about how emotional the speaker was, and it wasn't just about the people in his own party who were leaving. Assembly Minority Leader Will Barclay, who's been in this post for a few years, stepped down earlier this year, which led to the ascension of Long Island Republican Ed Ra. The speaker had a lot of positive things to say about their close personal friendship, which includes inviting his Republican colleague when they have certain events here, kind of gets to co-lead them with him. And he said a lot of nice things about him. Said, don't call me speaker anymore. I hope you'll finally be able to call me Carl.
14: I think the words, I love you, brother, were used.
13: Yeah. Whoa.
14: Yeah, there's a real chumminess, which I think, we all know this perhaps, but there is a real camaraderie at the highest levels of these parties. I mean, it's not
15: but
14: as
15: only
14: partisan.
15: In New York. I mean, this is not something you would expect at the national level. Mike Johnson isn't saying goodbye to Hakeem Jeffries the same way, or vice versa. I mean, this is not the same situation.
14: Not always, but I do think, you know, sometimes the partisanship is a facade. And many of these people have to work with each other to get certain pieces of legislation across, both at the federal level and at the state level. I mean, at some point, you rely on folks from the other side of the aisle.
15: Okay, they're not relying on the other side of the aisle here in Albany.
14: No.
15: They make sure that they have all their own votes lined up.
14: Right.
15: And then,
14: right.
15: Hey, if some Republicans want to vote for it, that's just gravy.
14: But in the dance of things, right? I mean, Republicans do engage in debate. There is a real question of which bills they choose to debate on and which bills do end up moving at the end of session. That does sometimes hinge on what a Republican is willing to put aside or not, you know? And so there are those conversations that happen across the aisle. And I do think, as demonstrated by the Speaker and the minority leader, there's also some affection that grows from that, or at least a very close collegial sort of vibe.
15: And that was Bloomberg Government Capital reporter Raga Justin and Capital Confidential author Dan Clark joining me for a legislative recap as part of our Capital Press Room television broadcast for the month of June. If you're interested in hearing the whole conversation, check out the Capital Press Room podcast feed or catch the full program on your local PBS affiliate.
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18: Tomorrow morning at 9 on WXXI.
15: In the final days of the legislative session in Albany, state lawmakers overwhelmingly signed off on legislation regulating the relationship between pharmacists, commercial health insurance providers, and the middlemen known as pharmacy benefit managers. An element of the measure is a minimum standard dispensing fee for pharmacists when they fill a prescription, which is billed as setting a critical floor in revenue for mom-and-pop operations. But critics of the proposal argue this new requirement will drive up the cost of private health insurance in New York and note that, in the face of opposition from unions, the language was amended to exempt collectively bargained health plans. To discuss the issue, we're joined in the Capitol Press Room studio by the measure's assembly sponsor, Cohoes Democrat John McDonald, who's also a pharmacist. Welcome back to the show, Assembly Member.
23: Great to be here.
15: Well, anytime we dive into the world of pharmacy benefit managers, I think it's important that we do some level setting for the listeners and, to be honest, for me. So, for starters, what role do PBMs play when someone goes to fill a prescription, and what is it about that status quo that you're trying to address with this legislation?
23: So they play a critical role. Basically, someone's got to coordinate the benefit between the health plan and the employer or the patient, right? In other words, you come to the pharmacy, what you don't realize is that in a matter of milliseconds, we're able to submit a claim and the PBM tells us, yes, it's covered, no, it's not. And by the way, here's what you're going to get paid. So they play a very important role. The other thing that you don't see, though, and we don't see, and we meaning the individuals or society, is they are negotiating rebates in the background with the pharmaceutical companies. What we don't know is what happens to those rebates. We're told, and once again, understand, three PBMs control 85% of every prescription throughout the country. What we don't know is where does that rebate money go? And I've had health plans tell me that rebates, some rebates pass through to them, some don't. This gets into a much more complex conversation, which is a different day and a different dollar, which is vertical integration, because now you have insurance plans owning PBMs, owning health systems, owning providers, all in this vertically integrated network. It's all opaque. There's no transparency into what's going on. And I'm not saying that they're doing anything illegal. We're just basically saying we don't know what they're doing with the money. And
4: but you brought up, though, yeah, on the floor that because of that vertical integration model, that the PBMs are paying their own pharmacies more than these other independent organizations.
23: They'll deny that. I remember several years ago when CVS was looking to merge with Aetna, we had a hearing, and I spoke specifically about the fact as CVS, you own your own pharmacies. I have a pharmacy 1 mile to the east and the west. What's the guarantee that you're not going to pay your pharmacies more than mine to drive us out? What I call predatory reimbursement. They denied it, but at the same token, case after case has come out. And, you know, you want to look at a model, you need to look at the Oklahoma Attorney General's office. They will put out data all day, all night, showing how these PBMs are reimbursing their own member pharmacies more than their competition. We all realize that prescription drugs cost a lot of money. What people don't tend to realize is pharmacies don't set the prices. PBMs set the prices. They set what the reimbursement's going to be. And in the lack of oversight, we really don't know who they're paying what. The idea behind this bill, and it's kind of funny, there's a lot of attention spent on the dispensing fee, which, by the way, is the same dispensing fee as New York State Medicaid.
4: And that's $10.18?
23: Right. And that's what community pharmacies are actually asking for because of the fact that the reimbursement has been completely erratic. PBMs have been able to determine whatever they want to pay on generics, and they'll figure out whatever they want to do on brand names. There's some very noteworthy people that actually understand parts of this industry say, oh my God, the dispensing fee is going up. Everything's going up $10.18. That's and we all know that. Everyone's focusing on the fee, but it's an equation. It's A plus B equals C. B is the dispensing fee. A is the actual cost of the drug. Currently, the system for most plans is this fictitious number, affectionately known as 8-1 paid, which is this magically increased price over the cost of the drug. And what happens is the PBM takes a discount off of that and says, here, pharmacy, you're going to do this because we think this is what your cost of goods are. What our bill does is says, you know what? Pharmacies for several years now, small mom and pops and large chains have been submitting to the federal government their actual invoices to determine what's called a NADAC price. NADAC is National Acquisition Drug Price. The bottom line is, it's the truest measure known to mankind of what the true cost of the drug is. So the critics out there, and we saw some Twittersphere things going on a couple of weeks ago, no one's talking about the fact that the NADAC price is in many circumstances lower than what the AWP minus price is. So this is like a little push and a pull. Pharmacies actually make a lot more money on expensive brand name prescription drugs because of the difference between.
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1: Legislation or the oversight powers of the Department of Financial Services to ensure that if you are going to set this minimum floor, which in some cases is going to be dollars above what they're currently paying to some independent pharmacies, that's not going to be just passed along to the consumer. I mean, you're making this assumption, it sounds like, that there's multiple moving parts and that as a result, it's all going to work out in the favor of the consumer. Yeah. But that seems like a leap of faith.
2: In states that have done it, like West Virginia, there has been no attributable increase in cost to the drug benefit.
1: And do we have the same safeguards? Do we have the same oversight to ensure that this will play out the same way?
2: The one thing we did in the budget last year was we now require DFS to secure all the rebate information and any other associated fees.
1: Yeah, you said it's going to provide full transparency.
2: Full transparency. And I've been told by DFS, because I talk to them regularly, they actually put their survey out just about a month and a half, 2 months ago, with the hope that they would use it in this upcoming rate calculation for next year's spend. Let's think about that for a second. Rebates have been going on for 20, 25 years. Mm-hmm. We have never asked for that information. It makes you wonder when these submittals are being done by the health plans with the assistance of the PBMs. And understand, some health plans are owned by the PBMs. Other plans can't stand their PBM. They just have to have a relationship with them. This information has been submitted either with or without the health plan's knowledge of exactly what the true net cost of the drug is. We need to focus on net cost of the drug. And pharma needs to be held to task too, which, to that, get back to DFS. DFS is going to be collecting that information not only from the insurance plans and the PBMs on the rebates and the fees, but also from the pharmaceutical companies so they can reconcile it. That's a great step forward if it's actually done properly. And according to DFS, they've showed me the process they're doing. It looks good. I'm hoping there's no interference. You know, we're dealing with interference by very large corporate companies. These are $100 billion a year corporations that are vertically integrated, that have a lot of resources. And quite honestly, they have a lot to lose.
1: Sure.
2: And they want to make sure they continue to gain. And once again, I deal with them. I work with them where we can. On this issue, if we're really talking about lowering commercial health insurance, which is what I hear from people, there should be a large focus on hospital charges, but there really should be a focus on what is the net cost of prescription drugs and how is that being used in calculation for premium? Because I think we've missed the boat for 20 years.
1: Thinking about the other side of this equation, those independent small pharmacists who are cited as one of the reasons for doing this so that they can have a more reliable and higher revenue stream.
2: We call it stable.
1: Sure.
2: It's stable. It's not going to be higher. You were actually getting more money on expensive brand name drugs, just to be very clear. So there's going to be a reduction there. However, there'll be a consistent dispensing fee on any prescription, whether it's $1 a cost or $1,000 a cost. The pharmacist will still make $10.18, give or take.
1: So this is being done in part to stabilize them with a stable fee. But looking at the number of independent pharmacies in New York State, we see that New York has a larger share of independent pharmacies than any other state other than North Dakota, and their ranks are growing, whereas it's those chain pharmacies that seem to be the ones going out of business.
2: And by the way,
1: is this necessary from that perspective?
2: The chain pharmacies are supportive of this, too.
1: Sure, but from the independent pharmacy perspective, do they need anything to actually support them if their numbers are growing?
2: That's a fair question. The numbers are growing, but it's a little bit deceiving because, first of all, a lot of pharmacies are splitting into two. Pharmacy I work at, Maris Pharmacy. We are actually replicating ourselves because they're a long-term care contract. So from the distance, you say, oh, my God, there's more pharmacies. Well, a lot of pharmacies are running a retail business and they're running a long-term care business, but they need to have ID numbers separate and apart from both. And I will tell you that other states actually ban chains from actually being in their states. And I think North Dakota is one of them. But in New York State, we are very diverse. There are many pharmacies that are specific to cultures, particularly in New York City. But that whole long-term care thing,

0: is not being included in the conversation, which I think people forget about. And yes, I will say this, Medicaid stabilization, the Medicaid reimbursement has led to a slight increase of pharmacies reapplying to be in the Medicaid program, because actually before, when the PBMs ran it, they ran them out of business.
1: I mentioned at the top that the health plans that serve unions were carved out of this because of opposition from organized labor. It seems like that was solely in response to their concerns. So is there a case to be made for giving commercial health insurance plans who say, hey, this won't be good for our members, the same ability to opt out?
0: I don't think so. Senator Skoufis and I worked very closely on this bill. We met with the labor groups. I don't agree with their logic on it.
1: So you think it would be good for them?
0: And I think it would be great for them. And there are self-funded plans that have saved hundreds of millions of dollars by actually having a more transparent model. This is no different than Mark Cuban's cost-plus program. That's what this is. And by the way, the FTC, under both Joe Biden and Donald Trump, have ordered these large integrated entities to start implementing this model that we are pushing now across all their lines of businesses by 2028, 2029. Ordered it because of the fact that senators and House of Representatives on both sides of the aisle in all 50 states have called for this. The FTC has done enough investigations. They see what's going on. They see that there's arbitrary reimbursement going on. It's not fair by any stretch of the imagination. And at the end of the day, all it's been doing is driving up drug costs. It doesn't make sense.
1: That brings us back to that initial point you made, which is the vertically integrated nature of these companies. And it is a bear to get our arms around. But is there a case to be made for the state to try to either break them up or do something to be more aggressive regulatorily?
0: There's a couple different things. First of all, we should be more aggressive regulatory. I've made many, many requests to the Attorney General to take a harder look at this.
1: They've just said no thank you?
0: No, they're actually doing consideration. They're trying to figure out what it is. I've connected them with leading states like Oklahoma and West Virginia, who actually are leading the charge. And driving costs for commercial health insurance is primarily dictated by the prices that hospitals are requesting. And that's a different discussion, a different day. Pharmaceuticals, at the end of the day, everyone throws their hands up in the air and says, it's an issue with the PBMs. And then they bring up the infamous 340B, which nobody understands, except for maybe three people. There's some real problems in that system, but it keeps driving up the cost of drugs. And at the end of the day, that's a problem.
1: And you can hear more about the 340B issue in the Capitol Press Room archives at capitalpressroom.org, wherever you download your favorite podcasts. But unfortunately, that's all the time we have for this conversation. We've been speaking with Assemblymember John McDonald. He's a Cohoes Democrat who's also a pharmacist. Assemblymember, thanks so much for making the time.
0: Thank you, David.
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1: This spring, the influential caucus of Black, Puerto Rican, Hispanic, and Asian state lawmakers tapped Bria Nickerson to serve as their new executive director, and she joins us in the Capitol Press Room studio to discuss her new role. Thanks for making the time, Bria, and congrats on the new job.
5: Thank you so much, Dave. Thank you for inviting me. This is a big honor of mine to be here, so thank you again.
1: Well, we appreciate your time. So, for starters, let's discuss the role of the New York State Black, Puerto Rican, Hispanic, and Asian Legislative Caucus, because while it's so well known at the Capitol that it's just called the Caucus, outside of Planet Albany, I don't know how familiar people are with the organization. So, how would you describe the group and its mission?
5: Yeah. So the New York State Black, Puerto Rican, Hispanic, and Asian Legislative Caucus is a bicameral and bipartisan governmental body. So breaking that down, there are members of both the Assembly and the Senate, and then there are members of both parties as part of the caucus. We are currently comprised of 80 members, so pretty large body. And they are each united by a common interest. Essentially, they care about the legislative process and the impact that it has on Black, Hispanic, and Latino and Asian communities. So one thing that the caucus does in terms of the legislative process is advocacy. So they advocate for and organize around different policy issues and different policy areas that are pertinent to the constituents that they serve. So once again, those Black, Latino, and Asian communities. Another really important part of what the caucus does, and I think personally my favorite thing, something I followed for a while before I actually became staff of the caucus, is the people's budget. So as part of the budget process, which we know happens throughout the legislative session, the caucus is ensuring that there is equity in government funding, ensuring that constituents throughout all of New York State, not just the city, are tapping into those resources and services and opportunities that the government is offering. One way, though, that the caucus specifically advocates for during the budget process is with what we call our people's budget. This is an annual document. We put it out generally between December, January, and the whole premise of the people's budget is that we invite organizations across the New York State, residents across New York State, even elected officials across New York State, to provide their budget and policy priorities that they would like to see the caucus championing and advocating on behalf of. We put it into a book and we separate it. I like to call it different chapters or categories based on specific priorities we have. So some of those look like housing might be a chapter, climate and environmental justice might be another chapter, human services may be a chapter, criminal justice might be a chapter. And in each of these sections, we have subsections that focus on these different budget and policy priorities that we receive from the organizations outside.
1: Well, I want to talk more about those advocacy efforts, but first, let's talk a little bit more about you. What is it about working for the caucus as executive director that you found appealing and ultimately led you into this role?
5: Yeah, that's a great question. So I guess what might help is first to talk a little bit about my journey and how I even got to this point. So I attended Penn State. I got my bachelor's degree in criminal justice. I've always cared very deeply about racial, social, and criminal justice, of course. A lot of my focus was on Black women and Black girls and the intersection of like race, gender, and the criminal justice system. I unfortunately was a 2020 grad. So I was a pandemic grad, and being from Brooklyn, New York, this was also at the time that, you know, we were seeing the Black Lives Matter movement taking off to extreme heights more than maybe we've seen since it first started.
1: Sure. A lot of progressive criminal justice legislation made its way through Albany.
5: Absolutely. And being in New York City at the time that this is happening was something I really did cherish, and I always wanted to be part of that. So then in 2022, I decided, hey, it's time to go back to school. And then I pursued my master's degree in women's gender and sexuality studies, where I learned about this concept called intersectionality. It pretty much just explains that an individual's different intersecting identities can overlap and lead to both privilege and or discrimination or oppression. So understanding that concept really changed my entire perspective. And then it shapes how I approached life, but especially policy. And being in my master's program led me to want to do policy work. So from that point, I applied for a role with the Albany County Legislature, specifically working with the Legislative Black Caucus. And in my original role that I started out was like a policy research role. So my entire position was dedicated to focusing on policy issues that impacted communities of color. Then I eventually was promoted to the Director of Strategic Planning for the Legislative Black Caucus, which was one of the most amazing promotions I could have ever received. It directly led me to where I am now. When I served as the Director of Strategic Planning for the caucus, I did a lot of the work that I do now. So overseeing day-to-day operations of the caucus, shaping the policy agenda of the caucus, supervising staff, leading initiatives, managing relationships with stakeholders. So essentially many of the same responsibilities that I do now as the executive director for the state caucus are some of the things I was doing at the local level one. But I decided, as much as I loved the county and I felt that it was a great starting point for my career, I really wanted to catapult into focusing on issues that weren't just local. I wanted to be able to focus on more state level issues, being from Brooklyn, but then also having the ability to live in the capital of New York State, being in Albany, I kind of was able to look at issues that are impacting both city residents and upstate residents. And I felt that this was a great opportunity for me to contribute to the mission of the caucus while also being able to contribute directly to policies that impact all residents of New York State.
1: Why do you think you've gravitated toward the jobs that are inside government as opposed to jobs outside of government where you can pressure elected officials, pressure agency officials on certain issues? Is there something that you find more appealing or effective about that route as opposed to the outsider position?
5: I find it energizing. Okay. There is something so energizing about coming into like a government space. It is very, very fast paced. It changes at the drop of a dime. You may be doing something one day, something the next day, maybe a million and one things the same day. And I felt when it came to policy, I recognized that that is the policy that you're making, whether it's at the local level or at the state level, is what then gets signed into law. So if you're at the local government like I was, those local laws and resolutions that we were passing governed Albany County. Similarly, it's interesting to now be inside of state government where I'm seeing in real time the legislative process of how we debate over certain bills and how those bills get signed into law and then govern the entire state of New York. I think that there's just something really fun about being in that environment. Plus, I love being able to network. I love working with different people and learning about the initiatives and issues that other people care about. And it also is an opportunity to work with the organizations we have relationships with to kind of help develop policy ideas.
1: Well, as you mentioned earlier, the caucus is bipartisan. And while you have mostly all Democratic members, there are a handful of Republican members. And I think that speaks to the fact that people of color are not a monolith. Mm-hmm. And so because of that, how do you settle on whatever the policy decisions are for the caucus, for the priorities of the caucus, for example? I mean, is there a vote internally? Because maybe there are differences of opinions about the best way to help certain communities.
5: So as you mentioned, we're not a monolith. And that even means on party lines. We don't always agree on the same issues.
1: Sure.
5: But I also think that's the benefit of having such a large caucus that has different ideas. We're able to kind of tap into different areas of expertise or even different areas of experience to be able to come together and say, hey, you know, from an educational perspective or from, you know, in practice, the work that I've been doing, this is the information and knowledge that I have. Someone else may be coming from the perspective of, well, these are the experiences that I lived. And of course, those are just as valid. And for me, it always means that we are going to give everyone an opportunity to share their feelings on different policy issues. One of the ways we kind of do this is amongst the caucus, we have different subcommittees, mm-hmm. and those subcommittees are categorized based on the issue area. So for example, one issue that the caucus cares very deeply about is gun violence and obviously gun violence prevention and safety measures. So we have a gun violence subcommittee, and in that subcommittee is an opportunity for members who maybe have different bills related to gun violence to come and discuss those bills. And then at any general caucus meeting, we use that space for all members to discuss any bills that, you know, that they are working on, anything that they feel that maybe needs any edits, any amendments. So any amendments that maybe they would like to be made for a bill, that's pretty much what we use our general meetings and our subcommittee meetings for. One of the things that I love about having an 80-member body is it's so many different people and personalities to work with and get to learn from. So I am making it a mission for myself to learn as much about my members and the things that they care about so that when we get into next legislative session, I can do my due diligence of being their supporter.
1: That doesn't mean you have 80 different headaches then? Sounds like you have a real glass half full perspective on it.
5: You know, it's important to just recognized in government, everyone's going to have their own personality, staff and members alike. And I think that we need to focus on what our ultimate goals are. I think it's inevitable that sometimes conflict will arise, but what matters is making sure that we are, one, working as a team. And I always defer to the chairwoman. So if there are ever any questions that I may have, I always check with the chair and see how she feels and what her guidance is and go from there.
1: And it's an interesting dynamic because both of the legislative leaders are people of color, Andre Stewart-Cousins and Carl Hastie, but the chair of the organization is a rank-and-file member, Mikhail Szilagyi. What is that like? I mean, are there times where, you know, Carl Hastie's in the room and it's like, nope, got to focus on Mikhail Szilagyi because here, she's top dog.
5: So for me, unfortunately, I haven't really had the opportunity to see everything yet, being that I came in towards the middle, I should say, of May. May 11th actually is when I started.
1: Okay.
5: So I'm actually looking forward to the legislative session and being able to sit in the rooms with the leadership. I mean, I think it's so important that we have this type of representation in our leadership. We have people that are Black, that are Latino, that are Asian in positions of power. And I think that when you get into these rooms and you're having conversations with the different legislators, with all of the members and with leadership, it's important to just listen, starting out, listen, see what people's perspectives are. What are some of their concerns? I love to take notes. So when I go into any meeting, I'm just taking notes of what everyone is saying so that I can use those notes to think about, okay, what direction should we go? Should we go this direction with something? Should we go another direction?
1: Do you think there's ever going to be a time in American history, or maybe New York history more specifically, where a caucus like this is not necessary, that we're going to be post-racial society, or given America's long and deep history of racial and ethnic discrimination, this is always going to be something that is going to need to play an important role in government?
5: I think that every state legislature could benefit from having a caucus. And it doesn't just have to be a caucus on the basis of race or ethnicity, but a caucus on any specific issue, or a caucus for any group that maybe is marginalized or maybe is underrepresented in policy. There's always going to be a need for that. And I feel like in New York State, though we tend to be the leader in a lot of different things, I think it's also important that we recognize there's still more that we can do. And having a caucus who cares, you know, with members who care about so many different areas, different policy areas, this is a great way to ensure that as many people across the state of New York are feeling represented, are feeling like their needs are being covered and being addressed. So yeah, we're going to always need the caucus.
1: Well, we've been speaking with Bria Nickerson. She's the executive director for the New York State Black, Puerto Rican, Hispanic, and Asian Legislative Caucus. Bria, thank you so much for making the time. I really appreciate it.
5: I appreciate it. Thank you so much.
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10: Hello, welcome to Newsday on the BBC World Service with James Copnall in London and Anne Soy in Nairobi. Our top story, with the death toll rising, the people of Venezuela are trying to come to terms with the scale of the devastation from the two earthquakes that hit the country.
11: This is the most terrible thing I ever seen in my life. There are buildings that has collapsed and watching all this tragedy. A lot of people trying to help. I want to cry, you know.
10: We'll also hear about a sharp move in oil prices after a cargo ship in the Strait of Hormuz was attacked.
12: And I'm Isaac Fannin in North Vancouver for the World Cup. We'll talk about a big win for Ivory Coast as the final games of the group stages continue. We'll have all that and more after the latest world news.
13: Live from NPR News, I'm Giles Snyder. The State Department says it's mobilizing $150 million in aid for Venezuela following the devastating back-to-back earthquakes. U.S. also sending rescue teams to help dig through the rubble, as NPR's Michelle Kellerman reports.
14: Secretary of State Marco Rubio says he set up a task force at the State Department and has sent search and rescue teams from California and Virginia to help find survivors of the earthquakes in Venezuela.
15: That's their most immediate need right now, is search and rescue efforts. They have a bunch of collapsed buildings, and so they'll need a lot of help in terms of digging through that. The airport there is badly damaged, so we'll have to rely on the Department of War to deploy assets there.
14: Rubio, who dismantled the lead U.S. aid agency last year, announced $50 million for private aid groups on the ground in Venezuela and another $100 million to be distributed through a U.N. fund. Michelle Kellerman, NPR News, Washington.
13: The death toll in Venezuela is rising. The country's health minister now says some 235 people were killed and another 4,300 were injured. House Speaker Mike Johnson was at the White House Thursday meeting with President Trump amid a standoff between the president and Congress over his stalled voter ID bill known as the Save America Act. Trump has refused to sign a popular bipartisan housing bill until the Senate moves on the election measure first. After the meeting, Speaker Johnson told reporters that Congress will send the housing bill to the White House. He did not specify when, but he said he and Trump are on the same page.
16: It's another day at the office. You know, this is the process in an era with small margins, but we'll get the job done. We always do. And we'll see you guys on Monday.
13: Johnson's meeting with Trump came as GOP hardliners effectively shut down the House floor until the Senate passes the elections bill. The Senate has tried and failed to pass it multiple times since March. Supreme Court today gave the green light to the Trump administration to begin mass deportations of 350,000 Haitians who've been living and working legally in the U.S., many of them for more than a decade, NPR's Nita Totenberg reports.
17: The court ruled against the Haitians and others covered by the so-called temporary protective status law on two grounds. First, the conservative majority ruled that courts have no authority to intervene in TPS decisions under the statute. And second, they denied the Haitians' constitutional claim that Trump's attempt to end TPS status was racially motivated. The court's liberal dissenters blasted that assertion, pointing to derisive remarks that Trump made about Haitians, from his debunked claim that Haitians eat their neighbors' pets to his many derogatory comments about Haitians and his stated desire to have more Norwegians instead. Nina Totenberg, NPR News, Washington.
13: This is NPR. A top National Park Service official is describing apparent intentional damage to the Lincoln Memorial Reflecting Pool in a sworn court statement submitted as part of the Trump administration's response to a lawsuit challenging the renovation. Deputy Director of Operations Frank Land said the liner at the bottom of the pool was cut with a sharp knife or razor and that about 70 fence post tops were thrown into the pool. President Trump has repeatedly blamed vandals, and the Interior Department says there have been seven arrests. The jury in the federal arson case of the man accused of starting the deadly Palisades fire says it is deadlocked. Steve Futterman reports from Los Angeles.
18: On the second full day of deliberations, the jury initially sent a note informing the court it had reached a verdict. But there was some confusion. A second note soon after said jurors were unable to reach a decision. When the judge asked if there was anything the court could do to help, the jury said no. Jurors were sent home for the day. In the morning, they will likely be given an instruction urging them to try to find a way to reach a decision. Jonathan Rinderknecht faces three arson charges that could send him to prison for 45 years. If the jurors continue to claim they are deadlocked, a mistrial could be declared. For NPR News, I'm Steve Futterman in Los Angeles.
13: The regional stock markets in Asia are losing ground in Friday trading. South Korea's benchmark down more than 8%. Japan's Nikkei has slumped 4.5%. Oil prices easing. Brent crude oil, the international standard, trading above $73 a barrel. 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
10: Thank you for that news. 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
20: In the program today, we'll head to Venezuela in just a second to hear about the deadly double earthquakes there and its after effects. And we'll look at an issue of global concern, the oil price, following an attack on a ship in the Strait of Hormuz. If you have any thoughts on either of those stories or anything you hear on Newsday, you can send us a WhatsApp or a text message on our usual number, which is +44 77 86 20 50 85.
12: And I'm Isaac Fannin in Vancouver for the World Cup. We'll hear about a big win for Ivory Coast, a last-minute win for Turkey, and a look ahead to the next round of group games.
10: Within the space of a couple of minutes on Wednesday, Venezuela suffered a double earthquake of immense intensity. Thousands of people are still unaccounted for as rescue services, neighbours and volunteers search the rubble of levelled buildings to search for survivors. A resident of the capital Caracas, which was to the east of the epicentre, sent us this voice note after walking out of the 18th floor apartment where his parents live.
21: I'm here in Las Fuentes, in El Paraíso district of Caracas, and this is the most terrible thing I ever seen in my life. There are buildings, family buildings, that has collapsed. I'm watching all this tragedy, a lot of people trying to help. I want to cry, you know. I saw these buildings, and I have friends all around here. I saw these buildings all my life. So this is crazy. We were not prepared for something like this. This is an horror, you know. This is like a movie.
20: That was Jesus Armas, and he joins us now on the line from Caracas. It's more than 24 hours since this tragedy struck. How is the atmosphere like there now?
21: So right now the atmosphere is very dark. So people are trying to do their best, but the thing is that there are so many incidents in, for example, in the La Guaira state, there are many, many buildings that had collapsed. There are not enough tools to find survivors. There are not enough rescue teams. There are not enough trained people to support the search operations. And in Caracas, we are very sad. We have saw many buildings collapse, especially in San Bernardino, Altamira, Los Palos Grandes, and El Paraíso. Many lives have been lost. We already have more than 200 people that have died, but that number will be increased in the next few hours because we are still searching all around. And actually, we have some extra official numbers about people who have disappeared. And the number is around 400,000 people. So this is very hard. The state doesn't have the capacity. The government doesn't have the expertise, or the money, or the capacity for this emergency, and the international help is coming. from the UK, from the US, from countries in Latin America, but I think it's not enough. And at the same time, it will take time, especially because the logistic in Venezuela is really bad. Actually, the main airport of the country collapsed yesterday. So these are hard times.
20: Hard times, indeed. And it's midnight now, and where are people who may have lost their homes sleeping?
21: So people are sleeping in the street, or they are moving to a family or a friend house. Actually, I was like 2 hours ago in La Parroquia El Recreo, which is a district inside of Caracas, and I saw this building which is collapsing right now. Have so many damages in the infrastructure of the building. So there are more than 60 families that are just sleeping all around the building, in the streets. Then you have some mattress on the ground. And some of them have some tents. And that happens all around the city, also in La Guaira, also in Maracay. So this is a tragedy.
20: It's a tragedy that has affected many families. How is yours?
21: So my family right now is okay. It's kind of hard because my dad has cancer. He can walk. So we need the support of a nurse. Thank you. So we need the support of a nurse. And the nurse haven't been able to came to my home today. Because all the things with transport, with energy, and also because she's afraid, you know?
20: It's difficult indeed. And I imagine the hospitals, their homes as well, would have been affected.
21: Yes, actually, the hospital are collapsed. There are many, many people in these hospitals. I saw many victims of the earthquake that are hurt, that have, I don't know, like a broken arm or something like that. And they don't even try to go to the hospitals because they know that the hospital doesn't have the capacity to take care of them. And at the same time, there's not enough medicines and there's not enough medical equipment in the hospitals. So in despite that, there are many people helping, trying to organize themselves in Venezuela and outside of Venezuela, trying to find medicine, trying to find food, trying to find water, trying to find tools for the rescue teams. It's not enough.
20: Thank you very much for sharing that. Jesus Armas, a resident of Caracas.
10: And we had a message in on that from Mohamed Bar in the Gambia, who says, I offer my sincere condolences to the families who lost loved ones in the earthquake in Venezuela. My thoughts and prayers are with all those affected at this difficult time. Let me give you a couple of our other main headlines here on the BBC World Service. King Charles has published how much he pays in tax, the first British monarch to do so. And a charred ancient scroll incinerated in the explosion that destroyed Pompeii and Herculaneum has been read in its entirety for the first time with the help of artificial intelligence.
20: Now, let's get all the latest news from the World Cup with our sports presenter Isaac Fennin in Vancouver. Isaac, it has been relentless, hasn't it? You've barely been sleeping. And you were broadcasting from the iconic Granville Island on Thursday, and you found another popular spot to speak to us today from.
0: Yeah, and it really has been relentless. But listen, I cannot complain at all. We are here at the shipyards, which is indeed, yes, it is indeed another iconic spot. But we're in North Vancouver this time, in a place called Lower Lonsdale. It's on the south end of North Vancouver. There are on about 5,500 people that live here. And we're in a place, imagine like an airport. Craft hangar around about 20,000 square feet, and it has turned into Canada Soccer House, which is where about 6,000 people will come and watch the games of football here. It's an incredible, incredible place. Around the corner from us, there's actually a real shipyard where they are building ships. It's a really, really iconic part of the city, and it's a public space for people in North Vancouver to come and enjoy the World Cup, and it's a really, really beautiful view. So on one end, you can see a huge screen for the football matches, and on the other end, you get a beautiful view of downtown Vancouver across a harbour. It is glorious, Anne, and there are worse places to be on a Thursday evening, Friday morning for you.
2: Enjoy the views, Isaac. And we talked about South Africa making history. This has been a World Cup where there's a lot of history being made. Now it was the turn of Ivory Coast today.
0: Yeah, spectacular day for Ivory Coast. So they beat little old Curaçao 2-0, which sealed their spot in the knockout rounds of a World Cup for the first time in their history. A huge, huge moment for them. Huge celebrations in Philadelphia after that match. Then we saw Ecuador beat Germany to seal their spot as the third place side at the World Cup. We've also seen really, really good moments for Japan, Sweden and the Netherlands. And in the last few moments, we have watched Turkey score a last minute goal against the United States, which I can tell you, Anne, got a lot of cheers here. Lots of people were very, very happy that the USA lost one game, their final game of the group, but they still finished top of Group D, Paraguay and Australia joining them as well in the knockout rounds. Let's talk about Friday's matches, because there is a big one taking place not too far away in Seattle. Iran take on Egypt. It could see both teams look to make the World Cup knockout rounds with a potential date against the United States. Seattle has designated this fixture as its official Pride match to coincide with local LGBTQ celebrations. Both federations, though, have opposed this, as homosexuality is criminalized in Egypt and is punishable by death in Iran. FIFA, though, have ignored their complaints and cleared fans to freely wave rainbow flags inside the stadium in Seattle. And let's speak to our correspondent, Shaima Khalil, who is in Los Angeles. Shaima, neither team is happy that this match is taking place, but it actually isn't a FIFA-run event, is it?
3: It isn't a FIFA event, and we have spoken to the organizers. I'm actually here in Seattle, and we've spoken to the organizers in the city of Seattle about this, about the fact that, you know, neither Egypt nor Iran are happy with this. They've lodged complaints, and they've said, look, this is part of the Pride Month, Pride Weekend celebrations that Seattle has every year. It just so happens that this is also a part of a huge global football event. And so this is really independent of FIFA. And it really didn't matter to them when I asked, look, when you found out that it was Iran and Egypt, two Muslim-majority countries, both criminalized homosexuality, did you take pause? Did you want to change anything? And they said, actually, no, because it didn't really matter who was playing on the pitch. Pride is outside of the stadium. This is a celebration about the city, about its people, about inclusion. And I think it is also kind of a twist of luck, really, that of all of the teams to draw against each other, it would be those two teams in that particular match, in that particular city. Because, again, this is about football and culture clashing in a way. Both managers, when they were asked today about that, kind of skirted the question, saying, look, we're concentrating on football, we're not concentrating on anything else. And when the Iran manager was pushed on it, he said, look, we're not going to discuss anything against our religion, things that don't exist, we concentrate on football. And again, it just shows you, no matter how much they try, FIFA saying that, you know, politics don't mix with sport, it becomes quite impossible sometimes to do that when those two particular teams bring a different set of values than the ones being celebrated in the city they're playing in.
0: Yeah, Sharma, really, really interesting getting your insight there. That's our correspondent, Sharma Halil, in Seattle. Let's actually get the thoughts of Denny Heck, who is the Lieutenant Governor of Washington State, and he joins us from the state capital, Olympia. Denny, this game has had a lot of controversy because of the teams that are taking place, but what is the position that you guys have ahead of this match taking place on Friday?
1: Well, look, Pride Month and the Pride Parade is a longstanding tradition in Seattle. We're very proud of all the contributions that people from the Pride community, the LGBTQ plus community, make to our area. And it's an absolute coincidence that Iran and Egypt are playing on that day. This was scheduled long before anybody could have possibly known that that would be the case.
0: What is your view on the fact that, was there any time where you thought maybe we might change the date of this event because of the two teams that are going to be playing?
1: You know, when I think about it, I guess I'm old fashioned. I'm still thinking that part of the point of sports is that it can transcend politics, and it in fact can occur alongside of difficult conversations and even global conflict. If you look back over history, I mean, goodness, just think about this. The 1936 Berlin Olympics, the 1980 Miracle on the Ice, or when President Mandela went to the Rugby World Cup, I'm not sure what year that was, in the mid-90s. You know, these things can transcend and exist simultaneously. So I don't know what's going to happen with it. Go ahead.
0: I mean, no, I just wanted to put to you that these two countries would maybe argue that it is one country imposing their cultures and their beliefs on another country. What would you say to that?
1: I think most of the activity, which was long planned, is going to occur outside the stadium. The more interesting thing will be what goes on inside the stadium, which I suspect is going to be an awfully good soccer match. Seattle has put its best foot forward in the World Cup, and we're very proud of that. Surveys of fans' experiences thus far suggest that the Seattle venue has been the most fan appreciated of all those occurring, at least in our country. And that continues. The other night I was down at the Seattle Center, which is a big meeting place, huge. That's where the iconic Space Needle is, the day before the Bosnian match with Qatar. And there were 5,000 Bosnians there. And boy, were we having a good time and a party. And that's occurred with virtually every match that we've had in Seattle. And frankly, I've got my fingers crossed that tomorrow will be the same. I certainly hope that that the people who participate in the activity outside the stadium will keep that in mind. The truth of the matter is Seattle has a lot of tradition. They have a tradition to have Pride Month and Pride Parade, but we also have a pretty long-standing tradition that's also well known. We love our First Amendment rights to have political expression.
0: Yeah, I mean, in this situation, Iran have said that it was irrational to have this match take place with these two countries involved in it. What do you think the welcome will be for them, given the fact that they have, you know, made it clear that they are against this match taking place, or this event taking place whilst they're playing?
1: You know, when I think about this match occurring tomorrow, that's not the story that occurs to me. The story that occurs to me is that we can have the soccer team from Iran here, notwithstanding the conflict that the United States has had with that country just this spring. The match still goes on. The team is still here. The competition still goes on. And that's my takeaway, and I think that's pretty cool.
0: And FIFA, what have they said to you about this event that's taking place and the fact that it's taking place between these two countries?
1: Well, FIFA hasn't said anything to me whatsoever. As Lieutenant Governor of the state, I don't have a direct role in that whatsoever. So I'm not, I would not be on their speed dial to convey their concerns if they have any. But the truth of the matter is, I'm not aware that they have.
0: Denny, really appreciate you for talking to us. That's Denny Heck, Lieutenant Governor of Washington State. We'll have a little bit more sport for you later on in the program.
10: Isa Fannin, thank you very much indeed. It is 25 minutes past the hour. You're listening to Newsday on the BBC World Service with Isaac, as you heard, in Vancouver and in Nairobi. I'm James in London. Now, the United Nations has suspended an evacuation program for ships and crew stranded in the Strait of Hormuz after a cargo ship came under attack in the region. Our business presenter, Sanjana Tiwari, joins us for more. So just fill us in. What's at stake with this development?
5: Yeah, you'll remember a few days ago, the International Maritime Organization, which is chartered by the UN, said that it was starting this operation, that it had negotiated with all the countries in the region and the US to escort ships through the Strait of Hormuz and potentially free around 11,000 seafarers who have been stuck on those ships since the conflict began in late February. So now, after a cargo ship was hit close to Oman by a projectile, the IMO has said that it has halted, has paused that operation. Now, the ship that was hit seems to be a Singapore-flagged vessel, and it's actually owned by a Taiwanese company, Evergreen. I have reached out to both the ship owner and the Singapore authorities. No response just yet. But yeah, as you say, high stakes. It's not just the seafarers that were expecting to be freed, but also oil prices have been affected by the potential movement of vessels in the Strait of Hormuz. It is the world's most important energy waterway. A fifth of the world's oil passes through there. And there's lots of countries all around the world who have been really struggling ever since the conflict began as a result of that.
10: Yeah. So what's that going to mean for the flow of traffic in the Strait of Hormuz, do you think?
5: Well, that's the big question. The IMO had said that there were still security risks, even though it had agreed on this operation. One of them was continued attacks. Another one was sea mines. But it said that it had the assurance and the guarantees from all stakeholders to be able to do this. But, you know, there's so much up in the air with this conflict, with the closure of the Strait of Hormuz. Even though there are many US officials all around the world trying to negotiate a complete ceasefire and an end to the conflict. Obviously, there are a lot of players involved, and Iran not entirely happy all the time with the terms that have been laid out. Now, President Trump has said in the past that if Iran does not stick to the ceasefire proposals and agreements, then the US will have no choice but to restart the conflict. But given what's happened with oil prices and the uncertainty and markets as a result of the conflict, there are going to be many people, many countries and policymakers around the world who will be looking for some sort of closure, some sort of resolution to this conflict.
10: Sanjana Tiwari, our business presenter, thank you very much indeed. Now, Anne, I just wanted to ask you a quick question. There were relatively big protests in Kenya yesterday, weren't there, in Nairobi?
2: Well, I believe they could have been bigger, but then we woke up to police roadblocks everywhere. Most of the major roads leading into the city were blocked. I almost didn't make it here to the program. We had to find back routes into the city. And later, there were people who then showed up, families of those who were killed 2 years ago during protests to lay wreaths and demand for compensation. And we understand that hundreds of people were arrested yesterday by the authorities. The authorities say that they were arresting goons. So the situation was quite chaotic yesterday, James.
10: Yeah, sounds it. 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

0: I'm Megan Mack, executive producer of Connections. 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
1: Property or take advantage of your property without paying you. It's like the government should pay you tree rent.
2: Yes, that was the argument. If they care so much about the tree, then they should have to pay for the use of the property.
1: In 2021, the Sixth Circuit Court of Appeals sided with the property owners. Now, it didn't order the township to pay tree rent, but it did say that Canton, Michigan's tree cutting fees were unconstitutional in this case, that the fees might have been disproportionately high. This is one of the rare times in recent years when a court has said, hey, there are limits to what towns can order property owners to do. Chance and lawyers like him are hoping the Canton case can be a template for challenging how zoning laws and building permits and environmental regulations work. Since the lawsuit, Canton, Michigan has changed its tree laws to be a bit more flexible. But there are still fees to cut down a tree. Anne-Marie Graham-Hudak says property owners do have rights, but they also have an important responsibility to help keep their neighborhoods green. Jeff Guo, NPR News.
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5: It is 4:48 on your Friday. Looking forward to the weekend. Maybe you've already started your weekend. Well, good time to spend more time outside before it starts to really heat up next week. But this weekend is going to be ideal, I think, ideal summer weather. Here's meteorologist Josh Nichols with the details.
6: Nice to get a break from all the rain as of late. Tonight stays dry, just a few clouds, still comfortable. Overnight low temperatures will be into the upper 50s to near 60. A little patchy fog to start Saturday morning. Otherwise, we'll see a good supply of sunshine. The high temperature in the upper 70s. Sunday's mostly sunny, the high in the low 80s. For WXXI News, I'm meteorologist Josh Nichols.
5: 74 degrees, partly sunny right now in Rochester. More news is on the way. President Trump has demanded loyalty from his supporters and allies, causing friction within the Republican Party and abroad. Also, the United Nations Office for Human Rights says in the occupied West Bank, Israeli military operates with impunity. And the federal arson case of the man accused of starting the deadly Palisades fire in California ended in a mistrial today. It's all coming up in this next hour of All Things Considered. 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
8: 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I'm Juana Summers.
4: And I'm Scott Detrow. FX's The Bear is back for its fifth and final season. The bingeable show has followed Carmen Brizzotto, a chef who has returned to Chicago to run his dead brother Michael's failing sandwich shop, The Beef, and ultimately turn it into a fine dining establishment called The Bear. At first, he faces a skeptical crew headed by Richie Jaramovich, Michael's best friend.
9: I can handle this myself, cousin. I got this.
4: Through the course of the show, Richie has been a brash, stubborn presence in the Bear's kitchen.
9: So we are going to stick with what works, and we are going to make sure we got enough food to feed these dorks.
4: He's played by Eben Moss-Bachrach. And when I spoke to the actor, I started by being honest. Though Richie has now become my favorite character over four seasons, I hated him at first. So I asked Moss-Bachrach what he thought of Richie's journey over the course of the last few seasons.
10: I mean, when I read the first couple of scripts, I didn't find him particularly unlikable. I found him as a man that lacked impulse control and was, I don't know,

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1: Our time now is 5:44. Partly sunny and 73 degrees in Rochester. Good evening. I'm Beth Adams with WXXI News. While New York State Comptroller Tom DiNapoli won his Democratic primary easily on Tuesday, it wasn't a great election for other incumbents around the state. New York Public News Network reporters Jimmy Vielkind and Samuel King are here with the latest.
2: Hi, Samuel.
3: Hi, Jimmy.
2: Before we get to the election, I want to talk about immigration quickly. The Supreme Court ruled that immigrants from Haiti and Syria who had temporary protective status can be deported. Democratic officials say that could hurt the economy, as many of these immigrants are authorized to work in New York. But there was also a new lawsuit filed over New York's new immigration law. What's in the challenge?
3: The Justice Department says Albany lawmakers overstepped with the new immigration protections enacted last month. Two big provisions are at issue. The first restricts when law enforcement officers, including ICE agents, can wear face masks while on duty. The second prohibits formal cooperation agreements between ICE and law enforcement in the state.
2: What's their argument?
3: Well, federal officials point to the part of the Constitution called the Supremacy Clause, which basically says that state law can't trump federal law. Here's John Sarcone, a Trump-appointed prosecutor in Albany.
4: There's the state, and there's a federal system. Federal law enforcement has a right and duty to do their job.
2: What do Democratic state officials say?
3: Well, Governor Hochul and Attorney General Letitia James held an event to say they want the law to go into effect. Hochul says those cooperation agreements should be struck down.
5: The agreements also say that they must follow state law. That is where we are able to step in and say our state law now prohibits them. That is why we'll be successful in court.
2: Well, that's certainly something we'll be keeping an eye on.
3: Yep. But let's talk about these election results. Some of the highest profile races were on the Democratic side and in New York City. What happened?
2: Well, three progressive challengers backed by Mayor Zoran Mamdani won seats in Congress. Two of those victorious candidates are members of the Democratic Socialists of America, and two of the people who lost were incumbents. I spoke with Fordham political science professor Christina Greer about her takeaways.
6: The Democratic Party needs to take notice on what they're doing in Washington, D.C. and in Albany, and making it clear to their voters that they're still relevant and working for them and not just becoming, you know, watered down Republicans from the past.
2: Now, the DSA is very bullish. Leaders are already talking about picking new targets for 2028.
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1: It's two progressive challengers, Drew Warshaw and Raj Goyal.
2: Very interesting.
1: And in the lower Hudson Valley, two moderate Democrats took around 80% of the vote in a primary over who would get to challenge Republican Congressmember Mike Mahler. The progressive candidates got buried. Kate Connolly won.
2: On the Republican side, we were watching the 21st District. There was a nasty Republican primary between Anthony Constantino and Assemblymember Robert Smullen. Constantino is an outsider, first-time candidate, and he really ran hard on the endorsement he got from President Trump. Smullen is a Marine veteran and legislator. He had support from state and local Republicans in the North Country District. Constantino won big. It's a sign that in Republican circles, Trump's endorsement is still as good as gold. Political consultant Bradley Honan explained that even though New York is a blue state, that megaphone could have an impact in the general election as well.
3: He is, for better or worse, able to direct endorsements to electoral outcomes.
1: We'll have to see how things play out.
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4: Again, that was Jimmy Vielkind and Samuel King of the New York Public News Network. 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Here is meteorologist Josh Nichols.
5: Nice to get a break from all the rain as of late. Tonight stays dry, just a few clouds, still comfortable. Overnight low temperatures will be into the upper 50s to near 60. A little patchy fog to start Saturday morning. Otherwise, we'll see a good supply of sunshine. The high temperature in the upper 70s. Sunday's mostly sunny, the high in the low 80s. For WXXI News, I'm meteorologist Josh Nichols.
4: Nice and comfortable this evening. It's 73 degrees, low humidity at 58%. We don't even have much of a wind out there. It's about 7 miles an hour right now. Following the earthquakes in Venezuela, the Trump administration announced what appears to be its strongest disaster response since it dismantled America's premier aid agency, USAID, last year. Coming up, a conversation with a spokesperson for the U.S. State Department. That'll be at 6:10. Also, an update on this morning's deadly crash on the Inner Loop and why federal agents are looking for two men in Rochester. We'll have these stories coming up in the news at 6:04 from WXXI. Stay right here.
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7: 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I'm Juana Summers.
8: And I'm Scott Detrow. Even as the Supreme Court heads into the announcement of its final and hugely important opinions next week, there are reverberations from this week's announcements, including Justice Samuel Alito's public rebuke of his colleague, Justice Sonia Sotomayor. NPR legal affairs correspondent Nina Totenberg reports.
9: Covering the Supreme Court is a bit like covering the Kremlin. What goes on behind the red velvet curtains is largely unknown to us. But sometimes, unexpectedly, the curtains are metaphorically pulled back for those of us in the courtroom to see. One of those moments came this week when conservative Justice Alito summarized from the bench three very important opinions that he authored for the six-justice conservative majority. Alito, unlike most of his colleagues, doesn't spend much time on these summaries, and it's rare that a justice has three big opinions to announce. But hey, it's almost the end of the term, and there are a lot of big cases still outstanding. So the first case he announced came and went. Alito then moved on to a second case. This one tests whether migrants may apply for asylum in the U.S. by going to one of several ports of entry along the U.S.-Mexican border and presenting themselves for admission. Alito's opinion ruled in favor of the Trump administration's policy of refusing all such applicants by blocking them at the border. It was also a policy adopted at one time by the Obama administration until it was blocked by the lower courts. After Alito finished his summary of the opinion, he paused, at which point Justice Sotomayor read a summary

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5: In Los Angeles, I'm Kai Rizdahl. It is Friday today. Finally, this one is the 26th of June. Good as always to have you along, everybody. The economy this week was a little bit data and a little bit vibes. So we're going to do both, and we're going to do it with Catherine Rempel from MS Now, also Greg Ipp at the Wall Street Journal. Hey, you two.
6: Hey, Kai.
7: Hey, Kai.
5: Greg Ipp, you get to go first, and we're going to start with data. The big ones, of course, this week, PCE came in at 4.1%, not great. GDP came in at 2.1%, acceptable. You get the first whack at making sense of it. Go.
6: Okay, let's start with that inflation number. Now, that 4.1% inflation number looks pretty bad, but we know that it was somewhat inflated by the price of gasoline. But we also know that the price of gasoline has come down in the last few weeks. So it's probable that inflation will be lower in coming months, but not that much lower. It's still running around 3% based on this particular measure, which is a little too high for the Federal Reserve. So you have a new Fed Chairman, Kevin Warsh. He's had one meeting where they kept rates steady. And now there's a lot of chit-chat that, hey, they may actually have to raise rates, which would be quite ironic since President Trump appoints Warsh, hoping he would cut rates.
5: However, that would be one word for it. Yeah.
6: Ironic, yes. I think Trump might have a different word for it. That said, I think it's everybody needs to sort of like take a deep breath. We have a few more months, I think, before we have a real picture of what the underlying inflation trend is. I think some of the tariff effects are fading. Some of the stuff going on, inflation looks a little weird. Maybe it's related to the demand for memory chips and computers.
5: Yeah.
6: So I don't think there's any rush to raise rates. And at the same time, as you say, with the economy growing around 2% a year, which is quite decent, and no sign that the job market is collapsing, I don't see a great need to cut rates either.
5: Catherine Rempel, I would like to introduce you to a little friend of mine called core inflation. It is still well above where the Federal Reserve wants it to be. Austin Goolsbee said on this program, the president of the Chicago Fed said on this program on Monday, that inflation is trickling into and becoming sticky in services. So it's not just oil and gas, right?
7: Yeah, it's not just oil and gas. Oil and gas are the biggest drivers of headline numbers, but yes, core inflation is when you strip out energy and food. And even with those things excluded, the core, the rest of the index, right, essentially, the core inflation rate is still above the Fed's target, has been above the Fed's target for what, like 5 years now?
5: Yeah.
7: Something like that.
5: And before that, it was below it. So, you know, I mean, come on.
7: Yeah. Before that, the Fed suggested that, that they were not so worried about it consistently below it. And they wanted to work their way through greater expectations, I should say, I guess, for full employment, you know, that they could be willing to go easy in terms of monetary policy for longer because they were much less worried about where inflation was going. We're in a different state of the world now. I think it is increasingly likely that Kevin Warsh is going to have to preside over incoming, you know, new higher interest rates. Markets seem to think so. And Donald Trump, clearly not happy about it. Yeah. Earlier this week, he sort of torpedoed a bipartisan housing bill and said in his comments, who needs a housing bill when what really matters for getting housing prices down is lower rates? Why doesn't the Fed cut the rates? So if I were Kevin Warsh, I would be feeling a little nervous right now, given how Trump has behaved toward a previous Fed chair appointee who did not cut rates as much as he wanted.
5: Who none of us in this room need to name. Okay, Greg, we now turn to the vibes portion of this conversation. And let's pick up on Kevin Warsh's mood and the general sort of feeling out there that money's about to get more expensive. AI is spending money hand over fist. We're going to talk about that in a little while and with Stephanie Hughes. What's your sense of the vibes?
6: So this is a good week to talk about vibes because there were two very important vibes in the markets, but they kind of cut in opposite directions. The first vibe goes to artificial intelligence, AI. Mm-hmm. Now, we all know there's been this AI boom. It's been going on for years. It's one of the reasons the stock market's been so strong. But this week, we saw growing signs of nervousness that maybe it's too strong. People were saying, oh, my gosh, look, OpenAI is going to delay their IPO. SpaceX's stock price is down, and they're issuing all these new bonds to borrow more money. Yep. And Apple is raising prices because memory chips are so expensive. And so some of the air is coming out of that AI boom or bubble, if you want.
5: Sorry to interrupt. Do you really think so? Because if you look at Mike, not that this is a stock picking show, but if you look at Micron Technologies the other day, they blew the doors off their earnings.
6: Well, they did, but that wasn't enough to pull the whole stock market up. Now, if I were a stock market guru, which I'm not, I might say that when the earnings are good and the stock prices don't react well, that's kind of a bad sign. But what I think for the purposes of our show and our listeners, what matters is, does this tell us that the AI boom itself is about to run aground? And we just don't have any evidence of that. We don't see signs of the demand for AI slackening or the investment in AI infrastructure going down, and that would be good for the economy. Now, the other vibe, very quickly, is the price of oil coming down a lot because of, you know, calm, you know, such as it is in the Strait of Hormuz. And that should, before long, lead to much lower gasoline, which is already below $4 a gallon. So that's kind of pushing in the positive direction. Although that said, Kai, I have to say I'm surprised that when gasoline went as high as it did, it didn't really shatter the mood of the economy that much. So maybe I shouldn't be so optimistic about what happens when it comes down.
5: Well, hold on, because maybe you should. I don't know. But Catherine, this one goes to you, and it goes to consumer sentiment, which came in today up a little bit, but it's still low. Consumers are cranky, but they're still spending. I mean, the vibe, my read of the vibe is people are really cranky, and they're pulling money out of savings and accumulating credit card debt, but they are still spending and driving this economy.
7: Yeah, I basically agree with that. I would say that the vibes of the economy are extremely negative, just in the sense of consumer sentiment being abysmal. I mean, being lower than it was during the deepest depths of the great financial crisis and the great recession and all of that. Worse. I don't know if it's worse than it was during the pandemic in the most recent imprint, but it certainly has been. So, you know, on paper, the fundamentals of the economy would not seem to justify that level of sourness in terms of attitudes about the economy or how people say that they are experiencing the economy. But people are clearly frustrated. You know, some of this is that we should take it with a grain of salt. Yeah. People are answering these questions with a little bit of a partisan lens in how they look at things. And that's been a problem for interpreting consumer sentiment data for a while. But people seem real mad. Kind of regardless of how good or bad the economy is, which makes me wonder how mad will they be if the economy actually does go into a recession. I should say when the economy eventually goes into a recession.
5: Because it eventually
7: just
5: will.
7: Hopefully no time soon. Yeah,
5: just a question of proximity. Catherine Rampell, you can get her at The Bulwark, also MS Now. Greg Ip at The Wall Street Journal. Thanks, you two.
6: Thanks very much, Guy.
5: Have a nice weekend. Wall Street Today. Traders ended things to the downside. Details, numbers, you know the drill.

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6: From WHYY in Philadelphia, this is Fresh Air. I'm Dave Davies. Today, we remember one of the most sought-after directors in television, James Burrows. On many now classic sitcoms, including Taxi, Frasier, Friends, Will and Grace, and Cheers, he was known for his comedic instincts, his visual style, and for insisting the comedy be believable. He co-created Cheers with writers Glenn and Les Charles.
7: You got to listen to that show. 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
8: Absolutely, yeah.
7: There's no eye candy in that show. It was a smart show with jokes about Schopenhauer and Updike and Freud and Jung, and we didn't care if the audience knew who those people were.
6: Burroughs directed over 1,000 sitcom episodes and 75 TV pilots that became series. Later, Justin Chang reviews the new film, The Invite. First, the news.
9: Live from NPR News in Washington, I'm Ryland Barton. The U.S. has struck Iranian military facilities along its coast today in retaliation for Iran hitting a cargo ship the day before in the Strait of Hormuz with a drone. NPR's Tom Bowman has more.
10: The Central Command statement said American warplanes attacked Iranian missile and drone storage locations and coastal radar sites. This comes after Iran attacked a Singapore-flagged cargo ship, the Ever Lovely. Exiting the Strait of Hormuz along the Omani coast, where the U.S. has set up a pathway and cleared it of mines. Iran insists that ships can only sail through the routes it has set up closer to its coast. Nearly 3 weeks ago, U.S. forces hit similar military targets after Iran fired multiple attack drones toward the strait. Tom Bowman, NPR News.
9: And Secretary of State Marco Rubio says Israel and Lebanon have a preliminary peace deal after months of conflict between Israel and Lebanese militant group Hezbollah. Israeli Prime Minister Benjamin Netanyahu says it's a great achievement and that allows his military to remain in territory it occupied in southern Lebanon. A Hezbollah official warned of civil war. The death toll in Venezuela is climbing after two powerful earthquakes hit the country on Wednesday. Thousands of people are believed to be trapped under rubble. The Trump administration announced what appears to be its strongest disaster response since it dismantled USAID last year, as NPR's Fatma Tanis reports.
11: There's been a quiet shift in their attitude towards foreign aid in the last 10 months. The administration's created a Bureau of Disaster and Humanitarian Response in the State Department. They've hired back some of the staff that had been laid off at USAID. They're spending more money. At the same time, the administration has made it clear that it's prioritizing helping countries that are of geopolitical interest to the United States. And of course, Venezuela is one of them after the U.S. toppled its authoritarian leader, Nicolas Maduro, in January.
9: Fatma Tanis reporting. Rulings from the Supreme Court yesterday give President Trump more power to enact his immigration agenda. One decision allows the administration to move forward with revoking temporary legal status for hundreds of thousands of migrants. The other puts limits on how immigrants can claim asylum, NPR's Jimena Bustillo reports.
12: These rulings allow the government to further change the immigration system. In two separate 6-3 decisions, the conservative majority handed Trump wins for his immigration policy. The court greenlit the termination of temporary protected status for Haiti and Syria, and that means over 300,000 people could be at risk of deportation if they are not able to secure another form of legal status or leave. In another decision, the court backed a policy that allows Customs and Border Protection agents to turn away asylum seekers before they cross the U.S. border. DHS General Counsel James Percival said the decisions give the agency, quote, several more important tools to continue securing our borders. Jimena Bustillo, NPR News, Washington.
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8: Good evening. This is WXXI News at 4 minutes after 7. I'm Beth Adams. The former president of a town historical society in Orleans County, who was accused of stealing money from the organization, has pleaded guilty to a felony theft charge. Melissa Earlin of Holly was the former leader of the Clarendon Historical Society. The state controller's office said she had unchecked control of the organization's bank accounts and that she embezzled more than $62,000. She will be required to pay restitution, according to the controller's office. Earlin is scheduled to be sentenced on August 26th. A new group of doulas has been trained and is ready to work in the Finger Lakes region. WXXI's Raquel Stephen tells us about the new training program.
13: The Rochester Initiative for a Skilled and Equitable Doula Workforce Pilot Program has graduated its first cohort of community-based doulas. The program is led by Excellus Blue Cross Blue Shield and Health Connect One. Officials say it prepares individuals to become certified doulas. The goal is to expand access to community-based care and improve maternal and infant health outcomes. In the Finger Lakes region, maternal mortality rates are about 60% higher than the state average. That's according to the Healthy Baby Network. Doulas work to help combat these statistics by providing emotional, physical, and informational support to birthing people and their families. Participants in the program completed 20 weeks of training comprised of lived experiences, cultural knowledge, and evidence-based care. Raquel Stephen, WXXI News.
8: Tonight's weather forecast for Rochester and the Finger Lakes, partly cloudy with lows in the upper 50s. It'll be a warm, dry, and sunny weekend in Rochester. 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
6: This is Fresh Air. I'm Dave Davies. Today we remember James Burrows, one of the most respected and sought-after directors of TV comedies. In over 5 decades, he directed more than 1,000 episodes. Episodes of Taxi, Cheers, Friends, Frasier, Will and Grace, and many other sitcoms. Burrows died June 19th at the age of 85. A statement by the Directors Guild of America described him as an incredibly generous colleague, sharing his wisdom and warm humor with all he worked with. In a statement, his family said, Burrows understood that great comedy was never simply about laughter. It was about humanity, connection, and truth. We're going to listen to Terry's 2006 interview with James Burrows in a few minutes. But first, we have this appreciation by our TV critic, David Biancooley.
14: James Burrows was born in L.A. in 1940, but didn't live there long. His family moved to New York when he was 5. His father, Abe Burrows, had written for radio and television, but found his biggest success on Broadway as a director and especially as a writer. Abe Burrows wrote the books for the musicals Guys and Dolls, How to Succeed in Business Without Really Trying, and Can-Can. His son James became a director too, but went back to Los Angeles to do so. His big break was directing an episode of the Mary Tyler Moore Show, after which James Burrows landed jobs directing multiple episodes of many popular sitcoms of the 1970s, including The Bob Newhart Show, The Tony Randall Show, Laverne and Shirley, and Taxi. By the time he co-created Cheers with Glenn and Les Charles in 1982, James Burrows was considered the best sitcom director in the business, a title he maintained for decades. The reasons were obvious. James Burrows made one of the most significant improvements to the sitcom genre since I Love Lucy popularized the three-camera format of shooting before a studio audience. Burrows added a fourth camera, which allowed him to capture more close-ups and frame the action as naturally as he could. Burrows was a master at setting the tone for a new series, working with young actors to shape their characters and find just the right comic flow. Over his career, he won 11 Emmy Awards and directed a staggering number of TV pilots, specifically 75. But it isn't just the quantity of premiere episodes directed by James Burrows that's so amazing. It's the quality. He directed the introductory episodes of Taxi, Cheers, and Frasier. Not just the original 1993 Frasier, but the 2023 remake as well, 30 years later. He also directed the first episodes of The Big Bang Theory, Night Court, Wings, News Radio, Third Rock from the Sun, Dharma and Greg, Two and a Half Men, Friends, and Will and Grace. And sometimes, James Burroughs stuck around for quite a while, for more than 200 episodes of both Will and Grace and Cheers, and 75 episodes of Taxi. For me, the absolute best example of Jim Burroughs' gifts as a TV director came in a 1979 episode of Taxi, written by Glenn and Les Charles. It was an episode written to showcase Christopher Lloyd, who had guest starred in a previous episode as Reverend Jim, a hippie preacher from the 60s who was laid back, confused, and dealing with a long history of recreational drug use. At the time, Reverend Jim was an outrageous character to introduce to a primetime TV show. But Taxi already had triumphed by mixing types of comic styles that shouldn't have worked. Judd Hirsch, Tony Danza, Mary Lou Henner, Andy Kaufman, Jeff Conaway, Danny DeVito, all were part of the Brooklyn Cab outfit that was eager for Reverend Jim to join its ranks. But to do that, he'd have to go to the DMV and pass a driver's exam. Not just behind the wheel, but on paper. It's in that DMV office where Burroughs helped shape what I consider the funniest scene in TV history. He allows the comedy to build at its own pace and encourages the young Christopher Lloyd to steal the show as Reverend Jim. And most important of all, James Burroughs places his cameras and frames the action to catch it all. Not only intense close-ups of an increasingly frustrated Reverend Jim, but group shots capturing the reactions of Jeff Conaway's Bobby, Mary Lou Henner's Elaine, and everyone else trying to help him take the test. Bobby tries to speed things up by reading the application to Reverend Jim as Elaine stands nearby.
15: Here, let me help you out, okay? Have you ever experienced loss of consciousness, hallucinations, dizzy spells, convulsive disorders, fainting, or periods of loss of memory?
16: Well, hasn't everyone?
17: But no.
15: Mental illness or narcotic addiction?
16: Now that's a tough choice.
15: Okay, that's it. You ready for the test?
16: I thought this was a test.
17: No, this is the application.
16: Oh, man. Oh, shit. Hey, it's getting rougher and rougher.
14: Eventually, Reverend Jim gets a copy of the test, slumps in his classroom-style desk, and gets stuck on the first question. His cabbie friends are standing on the other side of the room, but he asks for help anyway. Louder and more angrily every time. Christopher Lloyd is brilliant, and Burroughs lets the scene build and flow. And listen to the studio audience. They're not just laughing. They're howling.
16: What does a yellow light mean?
18: Slow down.
16: Okay. What? Light me.
18: Slow down.
16: Okay. What does a yellow light me? Slow down. What?
14: I'm guessing you had your own favorite memories and favorite laughs from a sitcom directed by James Burroughs. From Friends, from Cheers, from Frasier, from Big Bang Theory, or from so many others. And that's the point, really. The legacy of James Burroughs, no matter where you look, is bound to make you smile.
6: David Biancooley is our TV critic. Terry Gross spoke to James Burroughs in 2006. He got his start in television directing episodes of The Mary Tyler Moore Show, The Bob Newhart Show, and Laverne and Shirley. But before that, he worked on some of his father's musicals. His father, Abe Burroughs, wrote the books for the musicals Guys and Dolls, How to Succeed in Business Without Really Trying, and Cactus Flower.
7: I was an assistant stage manager, or an assistant to the assistant, on an ill-fated musical called Breakfast at Tiffany's, where I met Mary Tyler Moore and Richard Chamberlain were the stars. And I went on subsequently to stage manage for my father on Cactus Flower, the production on the road, and then in New York City in 40 Carats. So I got to see my father, who really wrote on his feet, because he would write a scene, and then when he would get in rehearsal, he would change the scene just on his feet, and you began to see how fascinating he was. And that's when I kind of have his style of directing. I'm a listener. I'm not necessarily a watcher. And Abe would always, he would say to me when he went to a run-through of one of his shows or went to see one of his shows in the theater, he would always walk behind the set. He wouldn't watch because he wanted to know that there was always noise happening on stage. He listened for the noise. He knew if there was no noise that he was in trouble. So I do that when I direct my shows. So that, you know, that is the essence of the experience with my father. In subsequent years, a lot of his gift and a lot of his skills seemed to come out of me at the strangest times. It's not like I learned them as much as, they were like osmosis. I absorbed them and they kind of seep out of my skin in certain situations.
19: So when you're directing a TV show, you're sometimes backstage and not looking at the action or at the monitor?
7: Well, I never look at the monitor because it's about, the shows I do are in front of a live audience, so it's about the play. It's about what's happening there. I've been doing it long enough to know that I don't have to worry about the camera shots because I know they'll all be there. So I listen and watch, you know, I'll walk behind the cameras, not watching the action necessarily. But a lot, you know, most of the time I watch the play because, and I make my writers watch the play, or they can watch the cut on the screen, but they don't watch the quad split. A quad split is a television screen that has the four cameras that I use to shoot the show on that. And if they watch the quad split, they're always worried about mics and shots not matching. So I make all the writers watch the play because that's eventually what makes a hit show.
19: So what made you realize that you wanted to switch from the stage to television?
7: In the course of doing Cactus Flowers and 40 Carats around the country, I would work at a lot of dinner theaters, a lot of dinner theaters, summer stock theaters. I would do these comedies, you know, Odd Couple, Barefoot in the Park, even Blythe Spirit I did, I'm trying to say Never Too Late, all these plays, the comedies that have been in Broadway, and I do them with stars, and I had about 8 days to stage the whole thing, and I could get it done. I was good at that. And then one night I was at home after rehearsal, and I turned on the television, and there was the Mary Tyler Moore Show. And they were doing 20 minutes a week in front of a live audience. And here I was doing 120 minutes a week to get ready for a live audience. And I thought I could do that. I thought I could translate my skills on stage to the skills required to do that television show because it was like filming a theatrical show. So I wrote a letter to Mary Tyler Moore. As I said before, I had the connection because I was a stage manager on her first Broadway show, so she kind of knew me. And Grant Tinker called me, and he said, we're interested in theatrical directors at MTM. Would you come out and do one show? And I don't know what's faster than the New York second, but whatever it was, I said yes. And the rest is history.
6: James Burroughs speaking with Terry Gross in 2006. We'll hear more after a break. This is Fresh Air.
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6: This is Fresh Air. Let's get back to Terry's 2006 interview with TV director James Burrows, who directed over 1,000 episodes of Cheers, Taxi, Frasier, Friends, and other sitcoms. He died last week at the age of 85.
19: So you got started directing MTM productions like The Bob Newhart Show, Mary Tyler Moore Show, Phyllis. Yes?
7: Yes. Yes.
19: No, were you at first like understudying other directors, or did they let you just go at it?
7: Well, the first thing you have to do is you have to learn the technical stuff. So they brought me out here, and you kind of have to observe. Being an observer is you sit in the stands and you watch a week of rehearsals, and the first 3 days are with actors and writers alone, and the fourth day the cameras come in, and the fifth day you shoot the show. And for me, with actors and writers, I kind of got that. It was when the cameras came in that it became daunting. So I watched for maybe 2 months straight. I watched on the Newhart Show. Then I went over to the Mary Tyler Moore Show, and I watched Jay Sandrich, who to me is the true genius of this medium. I watched him and became very good friends with him. So I kind of started to get a knowledge of what to do with cameras, how to figure them out. And then they assigned me to a show called Friends and Lovers, which was the Paul Sand show. And I would coach. I was Paul Sand's dialogue coach. I would help him run lines. But in a time when I wasn't doing that, I would watch cameras. And eventually they called me and they said, we're going to give you a shot. And I figured it would be on the Paul Sand show. And all of a sudden it was a Mary Tyler Moore show.
19: Do you remember that first show that you did?
7: I do, vividly.
19: How did it go? What sticks out in your mind?
7: Oh, my God. Well, we read the script. It was a show where Lou Grant moves into Rhoda's apartment. So he's living above Mary, which means that they work together and they live together, which wasn't good for the relationship. And so we read the script around the table, and it was a D-. It was awful. And I said to Grant, I said, in the sea of Danish, I get a bagel. And it was literally just the show was awful. I mean, the initial reading, they made it better because the writers would rewrite all the time. And so I had to go down. Back in those days, you rehearsed immediately after you read. You just went down and started running scenes. And so I was dealing with a cast who hated the script too, and yet I had to run these scenes. And so I would do it, and I can't tell you, I invoked Chekhov, I invoked Strindberg, I invoked Kaufman and Hark. I did anything to try to ease it for them, to try to come up with some comic business, anything that would help them get through this process. And so I was working the first 3 days with the actors and cameras, and I guess we finally got the show in some sort of semblance, and then the cameras came in, and that was daunting enough for me. It was very difficult. I did it on my own. I didn't want any help. And on the fifth day, just before we shot, Mary Tyler Moore came over to me, and they said, we feel our investment in you has worked out. And that was even before I shot the show. And I couldn't have been higher, figuratively. And we shot the show, and it turned out all right, and Jay Sanders was there and helped me a little bit. And the minute that show was over, I got two Newharts, and I got a Bob Crane and a Paul Sand, and next year I was on the Phyllis show, so I was on my way.
19: Was the show as bad after it was shot as it was when you were doing the reading?
7: It was. It's a C-plus show. It's not a very good show. The script after me won an Emmy, so I by the luck of the draw I didn't get the Emmy show. I got an okay show, and it might have helped me because of the amount of work I had to do and the amount of talking and inspiring I had to do. Might have in hindsight might have really helped me succeed in there and impress the actors.
19: Okay, so you start off at MTM in television, and then you do Taxi. And about how many episodes would you estimate you did of Taxi?
7: I think I did 75.
19: And you were there right from the beginning with Taxi, right?
7: I was there. It was I kind of left MTM after about 3 or 4 years and started to go other places. I went on Laverne and Shirley, where I had a ball, although that was a tough show. And then I did a show with Ned Beatty. And I was all a hired hand. I didn't do many pilots or anything like that. And then the boys from MTM, Ed Weinberger, Jim Brooks, Stan Daniels, and Dave Davis had created a show called Taxi, and they called me to direct it. And probably the most difficult show I ever did because the cast was so divergent, the writing was so outrageous, the set was so gigantic, and it was my first really big show where I was in charge from the beginning. But it was like getting all these egos in the same room. There wasn't a room big enough, and it was a struggle. And yet I was heard. I got out there and I said what I wanted to say, and I was heard. It was tough at times to be heard, but I fought. And the great thing about that show was that the producers of that show and head writers were Glenn Charles and Les Charles, who I'd first met on Phyllis, and then they were brought in on Taxi. So we struck up a friendship. We were both handled by the same agent. And he thought it would be good for us to do a show together. So I think about the third year of Taxi, we started to think about a show. But the Taxi, if you go back and watch that show, there is some of the funniest television I think I've ever done. The standard out of that show is Reverend Jim, what does a yellow light mean? Slow down. And that is, to me, one of the biggest laughs I had ever done on Taxi. And so I have fond memories of that show. It's also a great learning experience.
6: James Burrows speaking with Terry Gross in 2006. He died last week at the age of 85. Here's one of the scenes from episode 3 of Cheers with Ted Danson and Shelley Long, which Burrows directed.
0: Why are you so upset?
21: You know, this week, I have gone out with all the women I know. I mean, all the women I really enjoyed. And all of a sudden, all I can think about is how stupid they are. I mean, my life isn't fun anymore. And it's because of you.
0: Because of me?
21: Yeah. You're a snob.
0: A snob?
21: Yeah, that's right.
0: Well, you're a rapidly aging adolescent.
21: Well, I would rather be that than a snob.
0: And I would rather be a snob.
21: Well, good, because you are.
0: Sam, do yourself a favor. Go back to your tootsies and your rat parts. I'd hate to see the bowling alleys close on my account.
21: Hey, wait a minute. Are you saying that I'm too dumb to date smart women?
0: I'm saying that it would be very difficult for you. A really intelligent woman would see your line of BS a mile away.
21: You think so, huh?
0: Uh-huh.
21: Yeah, well, you know, I've never met an intelligent woman that I'd want to date.
0: On behalf of the intelligent women around the world, may I just say...
6: Coming up, we'll hear about Burrows' work on Cheers and Frasier, and later, Justin Chang reviews the new film, The Invite. I'm Dave Davies, and this is Fresh Air.

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0: This is Fresh Air. I'm Dave Davies. We're remembering James Burrows, who was one of the most respected TV directors in the business. He directed over 1,000 episodes of Cheers, Taxi, Friends, Frasier, Will and Grace, and also The Big Bang Theory, Third Rock from the Sun, Mike and Molly, and Two Broke Girls. Burrows died last week at the age of 85. He spoke with Terry Gross in 2006.
1: Now, after Taxi, you left with a couple of the creators of Taxi, Glenn Charles and Les Charles, and started Cheers. And on Cheers and on Taxi, you had a chance to direct characters from the very start and therefore to shape them, to help shape them through your direction, as opposed to inheriting characters on an already existing series. Can you talk a little bit about what it's like to actually create a character from scratch, a character that you hope will endure for years in a series?
2: Well, the first thing that has to happen, it has to be on the page. So I'm very careful when I select scripts. And when we talked about, Glenn Les and I talked about doing Cheers, we spent 2 months talking about these characters. And then the boys went off and wrote the script. And a month later, when I read it, I said to the boys, you have brought radio back to television, which is what they did. They wrote a really smart show that literally could have been a radio show because there wasn't that much movement. It was all about attitudes and all about intonations and nuances and stuff like that. And
1: can I just stop you? That would be a terrible insult to a lot of people. If you said, there are a lot of TV people, if you said to them, you've just produced this brilliant radio show, you've just written a brilliant radio show, they would think that was a terrible insult because they're working on television. And sometimes when you say radio to television people, it's like saying you don't know what you're doing, you're blind. You can hear, but you're blind.
2: No. If you watch that show, people cross occasionally. Norm comes into the bar. But you got to listen to that show. It's all about listening.
1: Absolutely,
2: There's no eye candy in that show. There's no... I'll never forget, originally the boys in the first draft had some kind of hurdle race in there that we took out. But it was. They came in, they sat down, they told their stories. And that's what it is. You could have done that show on radio. You wouldn't have to worry about how the actors looked as long as their voices were good. But it was a television show. But when I meant brought radio to television, it was smart. It was a smart show. It was an upscale, smart show with jokes about Schopenhauer and Updike and Freud and Jung. And we didn't care if the audience knew who those people were. And there was a genius job. And so it was my job to shape this cast. You cast them. You cast these people individually, but you don't know what you have until you put them together. So I always, in pilots, I always will begin by sitting around a big table. And in fact, on Cheers, we sat around the bar and we talked about where everybody came from, their characters. You know, I carried a conversation on with Sam and Diane and Norm and Cliff and everybody like that. And we talked. And it's not only good for me, it's good for the actors because they're going to want to talk anyway. And if I can do it now and get them to talk and get them, they'll only grow into the roles more. So we spent half a day just sitting around, probably a day sitting around talking. And then I went to work on it. And it was, you know, I did 240 out of like 275 shows. And I had a great time. I love that show. That's my baby. And I was there from the beginning for the cast, and I was there at the end, and they trusted me. And we after a while, we knew what worked and what didn't work. We didn't have to spend a lot of time on stuff that didn't work, and we could make the stuff work that worked really quickly.
1: Cheers are shot in front of a live audience. Do the laughs help the actors? And does it ever work against the show? In other words, like, because the actors can't, like, pick up and say the next line until the laughs fade. And, of course, the audience at home isn't in the studio audience. So the timing, do you think the timing when you're watching at home is any different than the timing when you're in the theater?
2: Well, laughter is communal. So it really helps to have an audience because movies are so much better. I try to go see comedies in a theater rather than try to watch them at home in the movies because it's really tough to laugh at home. Or I'll get the family in to watch, and then you can all laugh. But it's infectious and it's communal. So those were true laughs, and you can tell they're true laughs because you can see the actors' eyes glint on Cheers. You can see the glint in their eyes, the excitement in hearing such a big reaction to something they've said. And they had to wait to be heard. And sometimes they wouldn't wait. I'd have to back up and say, you know, let's go back a little bit. And so they would be heard. But those are true laughs. That show was a truly funny show.
1: Okay, well, say you had to back up because they weren't heard, or say you want another take because it didn't work. What happens when the audience is hearing the joke the second time and their laughter is, it's not going to be the same the second time around. They've already heard the joke. They've already laughed at it.
2: But they've laughed at that joke, but then you go the second time so that you can get the reaction of the other person to that joke, and then you can hear the other line from the person because they have previously said it into a laugh and you didn't hear it. So that's why you have to do that. But you'll use the first take of that joke because the laughter was so big.
1: So do you ever use the laughter from one take and roll it for a second take?
2: So yeah, you use when you cross takes, you'll take the laughter from the first take and play it over the reaction in the second take.
1: Right, right.
2: So you have to do that. Otherwise, you couldn't make sense of the show or people saying lines into laughs. You have to hear every line. So we didn't do that a lot. Back in the Cheers days, we only ran the scene twice. I would back up occasionally if somebody said something to laugh, but we didn't run the scene twice like we do now. We ran the Cheers scenes only once, and then I would go back if we missed something or we wanted to change one joke. I would go back and just shoot a piece of the scene again. On Will and Grace, we do every scene twice, and in between each scene, the writers rewrite some jokes.
1: Really?
2: Yeah.
1: So the audience gets to see two different versions of the scene.
2: Yes, if you're going to do a scene twice, it really helps to change the jokes.
1: Now, is that typical that the writers are on the set? Typical for you,
2: oh,
1: maybe?
2: Yeah.
1: Is it typical for other shows?
2: Oh yeah, any sitcom, you got to see what. I mean, if you're not on the set, you don't know whether the show bombs or not. You got to be there to see. It's either your euphoria or it's your funeral. But you got to be there, and you got to fix what doesn't work because that's going on the air. You don't want something that's no good going on the air, so you better fix it.
0: James Burrows speaking with Terry Gross, recorded in 2006. We'll hear more of their conversation after a break. This is Fresh Air.
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0: This is Fresh Air, and we're listening to Terry's 2006 interview with TV director James Burrows, who directed over 1,000 episodes of Cheers, Taxi, Friends, Frasier, and other sitcoms. He died last week.
1: Now, you know, we were talking about Cheers, and of course, after Cheers, you worked on the spinoff Frasier, and you directed lots of episodes of that. You were there right at the start. Mm-hmm. Why was Frasier the character that you all decided to spin off?
2: I did not spin him off. David Angel, Peter Casey, and David Lee, who were the producers of Cheers from years, had talked to Kelsey about doing a spinoff. So they wrote the script, and they spun him off. They asked us if they could, and we said sure. And they wrote a brilliant script. Their genius in that script was taking an actor who had this incredible ability, which Kelsey has, and taking Frasier, making him Sam Malone, because he had to be the center, and taking David Hyde Pierce as Niles and making him Frasier. So that was brilliant on their part. And the tone of that show was brilliant, too. so much more upper crust than Cheers. Because other than Martin, the father, there was no other Sam Malones or Norms or Cliffs on that show. They were all upper crust, smart people. And they did a brilliant job. And I directed the pilot, which was huge. And I think I directed about 20, 25 episodes. They did a great job, and they had a great actor in the lead and a great cast.
1: I want to play a short scene from the pilot, which you directed, of Frasier. And this is a scene from early in the episode. Niles and Frasier are at a coffee shop, and Niles is suggesting it's time to find a convalescent home for their father to live in.
7: We have a problem, and that's why I thought we should talk.
8: Is it Dad?
7: I'm afraid so. One of his old buddies from the police force called this morning. He went over to see him and found him on the bathroom floor.
8: Oh, my God.
7: No, it's okay. He's fine.
8: What, is his hip again?
7: Frasier, I don't think he can live alone anymore.
8: What can we do?
7: Well, I know this isn't going to be anyone's favorite solution, but I took the liberty of checking out a few convalescent homes for him.
8: Well, Niles, a home? He's still a young man.
7: Well, you certainly can't take care of him. You're just getting your new life together.
8: Absolutely. Well, besides, we were never simpatico.
7: Of course, I can't take care of him.
8: Oh, yes, yes, of course, of course. Why?
7: Because Dad doesn't get along with Maris.
8: Who does?
7: I thought you liked my Maris.
8: I do. I like her from a distance. You know, the way you like the sun. Maris is like the sun, except without the warmth.
7: Well, then, we're agreed about what to do with Dad. Golden Acres. We care, so you don't have to.
8: It says that.
7: Well, it might as well.
8: All right, I'll make up the spare bedroom.
7: Oh, you're a good son, Frasier.
8: Oh, God, I am, aren't I?
9: Two Cafe Supremos? Anything to eat?
8: No, I seem to have lost my appetite.
7: I'll have a large piece of cheesecake.
1: It's a scene from the pilot of Frasier, directed by my guest James Burrows. And, you know, great scene, great series. One of the things that's really interesting to me about that scene and about, like, you know, the early Frasier is that Niles sounds completely different than he did later on. He is not talking with that, you know, kind of effete, clipped style of speech that he develops later in the series.
2: I did not notice that. I always thought that he was, there was no other word to describe Niles than effete for me, because he was a personification of Frasier, and a Frasier was certainly a feat on Cheers. So I did not know that. Well, you know what? Niles was a minor character. If you talk to the boys, originally Niles only had one scene in the pilot. And he was an afterthought. They thought the strong relationship would be between father and son. And then because of David, that part expanded rapidly. And thank God, because it was a wonderful relationship.
1: No, you know, a lot of people thought that Niles and Frasier were really two gay men cast as brothers. Do you know what I mean? That the brothers was just a cover. This is a story about really two gay guys. Did you feel that way when you were directing it?
2: Oh, yeah. It's a husband and wife, those two.
1: Uh-huh. Okay.
2: They are. They're a couple. They're a couple. And it's great. I never thought gay as much as a married couple. They talk like a married couple. A snobbish married couple. An effete married couple. So I totally agree with that.
1: Now, on Will and Grace, there really is a gay character. And it was among the first really popular gay regular characters on sitcoms and on broadcast. Were there issues about how broad to make the character, and you know how the character should be depicted?
2: Well, you know, the genius of that show is the script. Is that Max and David wrote a script where there's a love affair between a woman and a man that can't be consummated. So the dialogue is brilliant in that script and very smart. So you have a gay man who you don't play gay, which gives you the liberty to play gay with the other character, with Jack. Jack can be incredibly outrageous because Will is Will is not. Will, you know, he gives you credibility, mainly among the gay community. Because I think if Will wasn't on the show, we would get letters from the gay community about how Jack's portrayed, how that character's portrayed. But because of Will, it allows us to do that. So I always thought of the show as a really funny show that happens to have two gay characters in it.
1: Mm-hmm.
2: And I firmly believed that, you know, the pilot was through the roof when we ran it in front of an audience. They loved it. We shot it. They loved it. And I went to the network and I said, please don't put us after Seinfeld. We cannot survive there because people are not going to watch us. Please put us somewhere where we can kind of sneak into town and people can, find us eventually, because there's no reason to watch this show. And then I wanted, there's a kiss in the pilot between Will and Grace. And I wanted that in there because I felt that if we could convince the part of the country that doesn't appreciate gays or does not like gays or has some problems with gays, if we could convince that part of the country that maybe Will take the super drugs and get over his gayness and marry Grace... And if we let them think that they'll get together, that they maybe tune in to watch the show because they've heard how funny it was. And then once they're in there and see how funny it is, they're never going to leave.
1: So are you really glad you've been able to have a career in TV?
2: I've been blessed. I did. In 1981, I tried a movie. If I had tried it in 91, the movie probably been more successful because I would have had much more self-esteem than I had in 81. This is before Cheers. I didn't like the process because it took 2 years to get a result. I didn't like the hours. I'm not a guy who's meticulous with how the set looks and doing each scene three times so that you can then cut it. I'm a guy who likes to do it live in front of an audience. And I have been blessed to be able to work in this medium that I don't have to work anymore. I didn't have to do Will and Grace. I'm financially sound, but I do it because I love it. I do it because Will and Grace makes me feel 20 years younger. I've been in this business about 35 years, so...
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1: I did the pilot of and Third Rock with Johnny Lithgow, and I've had, you know, these wonderful shows, and it just, I'm going to go on next year. I'm not, when Will and Grace is off the air, I'm going to try to find another show because I have so much fun doing it.
2: Well, James Burroughs, thank you so much for talking with us. Thank you so much for all the great programs that you've given us. Thank you.
1: And thank you for some questions I've never been asked before.
3: TV director James Burroughs speaking with Terry Gross in 2006. Burroughs died June 19th at the age of 85. Burroughs played a fictional version of himself in the HBO series The Comeback, starring Lisa Kudrow. In his last appearance in May, his character is asked to direct a pilot of a show written by AI, and he makes a plea for the creativity and unpredictability of human scriptwriters.
4: Surprising only comes from a group of writers huddled in a corner, beating themselves up to beat out a better joke.
5: Okay, but...
4: No, Val. It's the chubby guy who's a secret alcoholic. It's the gay guy who, despite all the work he's done, still hates himself a little.
5: Yeah.
4: Or the funny woman who's been invisible for way too long. They turn all that pain into a joke. And Val, those broken, beautiful souls are what made something great.
3: Coming up, Justin Chang reviews the new film, The Invite. This is Fresh Air.
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0: This is Fresh Air. In the new comedy, The Invite, Seth Rogen and Olivia Wilde play a San Francisco couple who spend an evening getting to know their upstairs neighbors, played by Penelope Cruz and Edward Norton. It's Wilde's third directorial effort, after her earlier films Booksmart and Don't Worry, Darling. The Invite opens in theaters this week. Our film critic Justin Chang has this review.
1: In the annals of movies about bickersome couples spending an ill-advised evening together, Olivia Wilde's The Invite falls somewhere between two poles. No, it isn't as good as Who's Afraid of Virginia Woolf, Mike Nichols' scalding 1966 adaptation of Edward Albee's classic play. But it's significantly better than Carnage, Roman Polanski's annoying 2010 film of the Yasmina Reza play God of Carnage. All these movies have a tricky needle to thread. How do you open up a story for the screen when the story is claustrophobic by design? How do you get an audience to feel the tension and heat of marital rage without driving them toward the exit? In the case of The Invite, Wilde and her screenwriters, Will McCormick and Rashida Jones, are working from proven material. This is a remake of a Spanish stage-to-screen adaptation, The People Upstairs, which was released in 2020. It's already inspired remakes set in Italy, Switzerland, France, and South Korea. In this new version, Wilde plays Angela, who lives in a San Francisco apartment with her husband, Joe, played by Seth Rogen. The film unfolds over a single evening. Their 12-year-old daughter is away at a sleepover, and Angela has invited their upstairs neighbors, Pina and her boyfriend, Hawk, over for wine and charcuterie. The knives come out even before the guests show up. Angela is a ball of nerves, anxious to make a good impression. Joe, by contrast,

0: podcast couldn't care less what they think, and he means to confront them about their very noisy sex life, which has woken Joe and Angela up at odd hours of the night. Wilde is a terrific director of actors, herself included, and she and Rogan are all too persuasive as a long married couple who know just how to push each other's buttons. Rogan is especially strong. The boisterous good vibes that once powered many a Judd Apatow comedy have hardened into a shell of middle-aged discontent. Pina and Hawk, played by Penelope Cruz and Edward Norton, eventually arrive. Not long afterward, Hawk, who's nothing if not direct, tries to either diffuse or exacerbate the obvious tension in the room.
1: It took you a while to come to the door.
2: No, they won't.
1: And it sounded like you were arguing.
2: No filter.
1: No, I just want to be honest. We were at the door before we rang and we could hear you were fighting.
3: Oh, we were fighting, yeah.
4: Bit of a contentious environment in here, so I understand if that's repellent to you. No hard feelings, you know what I mean? Completely understand, you know?
1: We love a contentious environment. We love it.
4: Okay. Well.
1: Really, it's fine.
4: You hit the jackpot then, my friend.
0: As the couples get to know each other, we get to know them too. And we come to understand the roots of Joe and Angela's unhappiness. Joe was a once promising indie rock artist whose career flamed out after one big hit. He now teaches music at a Bay Area conservatory, and his sense of failure is eating him alive. And Angela hasn't made much use of her art school degree, apart from renovating and redecorating the apartment, her sole creative outlet these days. Pina and Hawk are a model couple by comparison, which makes them irritating and amusing in equal measure. Hawk lays on the flattery and the New Age sensitivity awfully thick, and Norton, not for the first time, expertly blurs the lines between charm and smarm. Pina is a psychotherapist and sexologist, and at first she might seem to veer toward a hot-blooded Euro-seductress caricature. But Cruz is too vivid to be reduced to a stereotype. Pina is ultimately the one character the movie refuses to mock. She's too comfortable in her own skin, and too ruthlessly accurate in her assessments of Joe and Angela's troubled marriage. Wilde previously directed the enjoyable teen comedy Booksmart, and less successfully, the domestic dystopian satire Don't Worry, Darling, an ambitious movie that ultimately proved less interesting than its much-publicized behind-the-scenes shenanigans. It was smart of Wilde to scale back with an intimate chamber piece like The Invite, though here, as in Don't Worry, Darling, her stylistic tics sometimes get the better of her. Early on, Joe and Angela's arguments are almost drowned out by the score's frenzied cello strings, and Wilde is a bit too fond of using the apartment's many, many mirrors to isolate the characters visually, as if we needed reminding of how fragmented their relationship has become. Pina and Hawk have their own ideas about how to help, and it's worth seeing the movie yourself to discover what they are. Suffice to say that the title, The Invite, has more than one meaning. It's disappointing, though not surprising, that the film pulls back from those ideas. After dangling a more audacious outcome, The Invite retreats to a zone of emotional safety, one that's poignant in its own way, though it also feels like a missed opportunity. The movie could have been, dare I say it, a little wilder.
5: Justin Chang is a film critic at The New Yorker. On Monday's show, Chris Evert and Martina Navratilova. They were tennis champions, the two biggest stars of their generation. They were friends, they were rivals, and after retiring, they got cancer at the same time. Now they're the subject of a new Netflix documentary. I hope you can join us. Fresh Air's executive producer is Sam Brigger. Our senior producer today is Roberta Shorrock. Our technical director and engineer is Audrey Bentham, with additional engineering support from Julian Hertzfeld, Diana Martinez, and Charlie Kyer. Our interviews and reviews are produced and edited by Phyllis Myers, Anne-Marie Baldonado, Lauren Krenzel, Teresa Madden, Monique Nazareth, Thea Challoner, Susan Yakundi, Anna Bauman, and Nico Gonzalez-Whistler. Our digital media producer is Molly C.V. Nesper. For Terry Gross and Tanya Mosley, I'm Dave Davies.
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1: On the next Fresh Air Weekend, Laverne Cox. For a decade, she's been one of the most visible trans women in America, but she spent most of her existence keeping herself hidden. We also hear from comedian Ali Sadiq. He served 6 years in a Texas prison and turned his life into some of the most watched storytelling in comedy. 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
4: 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The Federalist Papers were effectively a zine.
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5: The Senate votes to rein Trump in on Iran. Then a day later, never mind. Trump brings the chaos to Capitol Hill Republicans. From WAMU and NPR in Washington, this is 1A. Hi, I'm Todd Zwillick. Today on The Roundup, screaming matches, flip-flop votes, angry protests grinding the House to a halt, how Iran, housing, and Trump's obsession with controlling elections made Congress a madhouse this week. The Supreme Court issues major rulings on immigration with more angry drama, this time from the bench. And the mayor of New York City isn't mad. His candidates sweep congressional primaries from the left and make establishment Democrats question the future of their party. Plus, algae, vandals, and arrests. We get the latest from the pool, all after these headlines.
6: Live from NPR News in Washington, I'm Ryland Barton. The U.S. says it struck Iran today in response to a drone attack on a commercial ship that President Trump says violated the ceasefire. U.S. Central Command says the military struck missile and drone locations and coastal radar sites in Iran. Iran's Revolutionary Guard told state media that it will launch a, quote, swift and decisive counterattack in response to the strikes. The Trump administration's Religious Liberty Commission is calling for greater ties between church and state. NPR's Jason DeRose reports.
7: President Trump created the commission through an executive order in May of 2025. The report says religion is often treated as, quote, a problem or annoyance to be managed, restricted, or sidelined. Among the commission's recommendations, the creation of a hotline for students and teachers to report what they perceive as violations of their religious liberty, and legal protections for healthcare workers who refuse to participate in procedures such as abortions that they say violate their religious beliefs. Critics of the Religious Liberty Commission say most of its members are conservative Christians who don't represent the diversity of religious thought in the U.S. Jason DeRose, NPR News.
6: President Trump's critic and former national security adviser John Bolton has pleaded guilty to illegally retaining classified information. A deal with federal prosecutors could help him avoid prison time. Bolton shared notes with family members while writing a memoir, as NPR's Jacqueline Diaz explains.
8: Just as a reminder, John Bolton was indicted back in October on 18 criminal counts, and he pleaded guilty to one count today as part of a plea deal. Prosecutors said that while he was national security advisor for about a year in Trump's first term, he took handwritten notes about his daily meetings with U.S. intelligence and military officials and foreign leaders. He would then type those notes up and then send that sensitive information to two family members over text or email.
6: NPR's Jacqueline Diaz reporting. Israeli